as far as this world is concerned. Isn't it interesting that around the world today, as the church says Jesus Christ is raised from the dead, there will be those who will say that it is absurd and that it is nonsense. It's fascinating. Fascinating because so many people who have nothing to do with the church, so many people who do not darken the doors of the church, so many people who would not subscribe to any particular form of religious or spiritual dogma, welcome and respect various threads of truth that come from the Bible, that come from the church. You'll find today around the world almost a universal acceptance of thoughts like these. God is love. Most people around the world welcome that truth that God is love, although they would condition it by saying, if there is a God, then he must be love. Another thread of thought that is welcomed and respected by many non-church people is the common humanity of the human race, echoing perhaps Paul's statement in Acts chapter 17 that goes something like this, for God has made of one people, one blood to dwell upon the face of the earth. Another truth that is welcomed, frankly, in many quarters of the world today is the idea of the possibility and the desirability of forgiveness, of the laying down of heavy burdens, of the rescue from the sense of guilt that we all bear from time to time. But strange as it seems, there is one truth in Christian doctrine that so many stumble over, and it is the cross and the resurrection of our Lord Jesus. Of course, these are two related terms. These are two related concepts, two related facts. Jesus Christ died for our sins, that he was buried, and then he arose again from the dead the third day, the scripture tells us. Paul says in 1 Corinthians chapter 1, for the preaching of the cross is to them that are perishing foolishness, but unto us which are being saved it is the power of God. Paul expands his thought by saying, not many wise, not many mighty are called. You know, so many people today, in this matter of the resurrection of the Lord Jesus, relegated to the fact of legend or myth, similar in their frame of reference to the legend and myth of Santa Claus and the Easter Rabbit. If you would like to have a visit from Santa Claus, no person obviously would believe in Santa Claus or the Easter Rabbit, but they do give a certain sparkle, they do give a certain zest, they do give a certain color to certain times of the year. And there are many people today around the world who would say that as far as the resurrection of Jesus Christ is concerned, it is pleasant legend. It is idealistic myth. And while it is not to be believed, literally, it does give a certain sparkle, it does give a certain zest to certain times of the year. I wonder, what do you believe? Do you believe that Jesus Christ is God's Son? Do you believe that Jesus Christ literally came forth from the dead? Paul the Apostle anticipated that kind of an argument and that frame of reference when he wrote in 1 Corinthians 15 a great truth and series of truths surrounding the concept, what would happen? What would be the conclusion if Christ be not risen? Would you turn with me, please, in your Bibles and in your New Testaments, to 1 Corinthians chapter 15, and let me read verses 12 through 20. In this lengthy chapter wherein Paul deals with a great deal of resurrection truth, note how that Paul anticipates what's going to be a problem to some people, and that is the literal reality of the resurrection of our Lord Jesus. Beginning with verse 12 of 1 Corinthians 15, I read, you follow along. Now if Christ be preached that he rose from the dead, how say some among you that there is no resurrection of the dead? Now let me pause for a moment. Evidently, in the early church in Corinth, there were those who were affected by Grecian thought. And part of the strain of Grecian thought was in the realm that the physical body was evil, inherently evil. And therefore, when the flesh died, it was, in fact, good riddance, so to speak.
That's the reason why that you have asceticism, as it was the denial, the

0: suppression of the flesh in one form of Greek thought and philosophy. Therefore, to these individuals to say that the body is to be resurrected from the dead, well, they just could not accept that. And therefore, there were those in the church at Corinth who obviously had accepted the fact that there was no resurrection from the dead. Now, Paul is addressing them. Notice Paul does not say, put them out of the church. Not them. What Paul does say is, how say some among you that there is no resurrection of the dead? If that be true, if there is no such thing as resurrection from the dead, then Jesus Christ could not be raised from the dead. Now let's follow along and note carefully Paul's structured argument. But if there be no resurrection of the dead, then is Christ not risen? And if Christ be not risen, if you mark your Bibles, underline that significant phrase. Paul is postulating. This is one of the big ifs in the Bible. If it were so that Christ be not risen, if the resurrection of our Lord Jesus was all sham, all a fraud, all pretense, and not real at all, then Paul demonstrates the fact that there would be certain logical consequences to the fact that Jesus Christ, if he is still in the tomb, be dead. Listen now. Verse 14, and if Christ be not risen, and now follows these logical consequences, then is our preaching vain, and your faith is also vain. The word vain means empty, devoid, almost to the point of uselessness. Verse 15 says, yea, and we are found false witnesses of God, because we have testified of God that he raised up Christ, whom he raised not up, if so be that the dead rise not. For if the dead rise not, then is not Christ raised. And if Christ be not raised, your faith is vain, ye are yet in your sins. Then they also which are fallen asleep in Christ are perished. If in this life only we have hope in Christ, we are of all men most miserable. Now, did you catch his structured argument? As I understand this passage of Scripture, Paul says that there are at least six logical consequences if Jesus Christ be not risen from the dead. Verse 20 is that affirmation, but now is Christ risen from the dead and become the first fruits of them that slept. So today, I'd like to share with you just briefly these six logical consequences that would be true if Jesus Christ be not raised from the dead. Note that if now, if Christ be not raised from the dead. Let's look at the first one, verse 14. And if Christ be not risen, then is our preaching vain. Paul begins by saying that the preaching of the gospel is vain if Christ be not risen. I really do believe that what Paul is talking about here has to do with apostolic preaching, with a kind of proclamation, the kerygma, the good news, that God was in Christ reconciling the world unto himself, that Peter was proclaiming, that Paul was proclaiming, and the other disciples were proclaiming around the then known world. Now, if Christ be not risen, Paul says, our preaching, Peter's preaching, my proclamation of the gospel is in vain. Why? Drop your eye back to chapter 15 of 1 Corinthians, the first four verses, and note what Paul says that he preached. He preached the gospel. What is the gospel? Moreover, brethren, I declare unto you the gospel which I preached unto you, which also ye have received and wherein ye stand, by which also ye are saved, if ye keep in memory what I preached unto you, unless ye have believed in vain. What did Paul preach to them? All right, verses 3 and 4. For I delivered unto you first of all that which I also received, how that Christ died for our sins according to the Scriptures, and that he was buried, and that he rose again the third day according to the Scriptures. Paul said that the gospel is centered in the person and work of Jesus Christ, and that gospel, meaning good news, wherever it is heralded around the world with a biblical content, must focus upon the cross of our Lord Jesus Christ, and upon his empty tomb, upon his resurrection from the dead. Now, if Christ be not risen, Paul said, then my preaching to you is vain. Mark you, the preaching of the resurrection of our Lord Jesus Christ from the very beginning, from the very beginning of the church, was the foundation upon which all preaching rested in the early church. Put a marker in 1 Corinthians 15, and let me just give you two proof passages briefly. Turn with me to Acts chapter 2, would you please? And in Peter's sermon that he proclaimed on the day of Pentecost, I want you to note that the heart of it is focused upon the resurrection truth that Jesus Christ did rise from the dead. I just want to isolate one verse. At your leisure, you can read his entire sermon. It occupies most of the second chapter. Beginning with verses 30 to 32. Therefore, being a prophet, and knowing that God had sworn with an oath to him that of the fruit of his loins, according to the flesh, he would raise up Christ to sit on his throne. He, seeing this before, spake of the resurrection of Christ, referring to one of David's Psalms that he quoted earlier, that his soul was not left in hell, neither his flesh did see corruption. This Jesus hath God raised up, whereof we all are witnesses. It's the key of Peter's preaching. Turn over to the 13th chapter of the book of Acts. Again, just a brief word. Beginning with verse 27, let's make it, of Acts chapter 13. Paul is in Antioch in Pisidia, and he's addressing a group in the synagogue at Antioch. And notice what he says in part in his message, verse 27. For they that dwell at Jerusalem and their rulers, because they knew him not, nor yet the voices of the prophets which are read every Sabbath day, they have fulfilled them in condemning him. And though they found no cause of death in him, yet desired they Pilate that he should be slain. And when they had fulfilled all that was written of him, they took him down from the tree and laid him in a sepulcher, but God raised him from the dead. That's the key of Paul's preaching. That's the key of Peter's preaching. And what Paul is saying in 1 Corinthians 15, look, if Christ be not risen, go home. If Christ be not risen, shut the mouths of the preachers. If Christ be not risen, close the doors of the church. Because the very foundation of Christian preaching, the very foundation of the church, is centered in the resurrection of our Lord Jesus Christ. And to deny the resurrection of our Lord Jesus is to say that all biblical preaching is vain. That's what Paul says in 1 Corinthians 15. And therefore, the message that we proclaim is a message that should be silenced if Christ be not risen. But Paul does not stop there. Come back with me to 1 Corinthians chapter 15. He's going to build upon that, because in verse 14 he says, if Christ be not risen, then not only is our preaching of the gospel vain, he also goes the step further and says, our profession of faith is vain. Now, all over the world, Christians will be gathering together to herald the good news that Jesus Christ arose from the dead. And those of us here today in this visible audience, and those of you listening to my voice by means of radio, if you are a believer in the Lord Jesus Christ, if there has come that moment in your life when you have confessed the fact that you have sinned against God, and you believe that God was in Christ, reconciling the world unto himself, that God loves you and Jesus Christ is God's provision for your sin, and you personally trusted Jesus Christ as your Savior. If you believe that, and if Christ be not raised from the dead, then all that belief is in vain. All of it is in vain. Because you see, the kind of faith that rests upon either deception or some ulterior motive related to deception is vain. It has no value. That which gives value to our faith is the awareness that Jesus Christ is who he claimed to be. And he claimed to be God incarnate in the flesh. He did die upon that cross. He was buried. He was raised from the dead. And so what Peter and Paul and the other disciples proclaimed and what they believed, and you and I who stand in the glad tradition and noble heritage of the Church of Jesus Christ all around the world today, we herald that Jesus Christ is alive. And if he is not alive, then I say to you that that message is false. And therefore close the churches. That's what Paul is saying here. because our faith is in vain. But Paul even goes a step further. He says in verse 16, for if the dead rise not, then is not Christ raised. Rather, verse 15, yea, and we are found false witnesses of God, because we have testified of God that he raised up Christ, whom he raised not up, if so be that the dead rise not. In other words, Paul says that, look, if Christ is not risen from the dead, then is our preaching of the gospel vain. Then is our profession of faith vain. You're not saved if Jesus Christ did not rise from the dead. May I pause for a moment? Let me give you a text of Scripture. Romans chapter 10 says, for if we confess with our mouth that Jesus is Lord and believe in our hearts that God hath, what's the rest of it? Raised him from the dead, thou shalt be saved. For with the heart man believeth unto righteousness, and with the mouth confession is made unto salvation. Anyone who says that he does not believe in the literal physical resurrection of the Lord Jesus cannot be a New Testament Christian. Because it is by the resurrection of our Lord Jesus Christ that we are justified. Romans 4:25. And therefore your profession of faith is vain, it's false, if Christ be not risen, and the power of your witness is vain. When you go back to the book of Acts, you come across something that to me is very fascinating and needs to be considered in line with this matter of the powerlessness of our witness if Jesus Christ be not risen from the dead. Now, let me again underscore that if Christ be not risen, then it seems to me logically now, and I want you to think with me, there could be only two possibilities as to what happened to the body of the Lord Jesus if Christ be not risen. Either his followers had to steal the body from the grave and bury it somewhere, or the religious leadership, in concert with the Roman government, would have to steal his body and place it in some unmarked grave. I see no other option. I see no other possibility if Christ be not risen. But let's examine these two possibilities if Christ be not risen just for a moment. Look, the disciples in the book of Acts obviously suffered a great deal. Now, I grant you that some people might be willing to foster belief in a lie if it led to either their social or their economic advancement. If they would increase themselves socially, or if they would increase their physical possessions, then it might be possible to advance a lie and believe the lie. But in the book of Acts, the disciples did not have social advancement, nor did they have economic betterment. In fact, the opposite was the case. They suffered terribly. You mean to tell me then that if the disciples, who emotionally and psychologically were never prepared to do such a thing as steal the body of the Lord Jesus, you mean to tell me that they would suffer as they suffered in the book of Acts for that which they knew to be a lie? No, my friend. Well, what's the other option? The other option is then that either the religious authorities or the Roman government stole the body of Jesus and put it in an unmarked grave. But I must remind you that even here, when the Church of Jesus Christ began to be spread abroad, when the gospel message began to be proclaimed, since it was based, as we've already seen, upon the foundation that Jesus Christ died and that he was raised from the dead, that's the heart of the Christian faith. Then you could torpedo the Christian faith and sink it. You could completely blast it into oblivion if you could produce the dead body, the corpse of Jesus. And don't you think that the religious authorities in Jerusalem, and don't you think that the Roman government would not have gotten that body if they possessed it, and immediately would have presented the corpse of Jesus in order to silence the voices of those who were proclaiming that he was alive? You see, Paul is right. If Jesus Christ be not risen from the dead, then the power of our witness is vain.
1: 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Our text, 1 Corinthians chapter 15, verses 12 through 20. Today we looked at a few of the consequences Paul anticipated if people did not believe in the resurrection of Christ. Many things would be in vain, worthless, having no value. Our preaching is vain, our profession of faith is vain, and our power of witness is vain also. Next time, there will be more consequences to study on the Dynamic Living broadcast. Be sure to join us, and we'll also take a look at some of the benefits we have since Jesus was resurrected from the dead. In order for us to live dynamically for the Lord, we must be saved and believe in the resurrection of Christ. For dynamic living is this. For me to live is Christ.

It's been said that there is only one secure foundation, a genuine deep relationship with Jesus Christ, which will carry you through any and all turmoil. No matter what storms are raging all around, you'll stand firm if you stand on His love. And those words are ever true, spoken by Charles Stanley.

You know, the shocking news today is that we could be going blind and not even know it. That's what glaucoma does. It sneaks up on you, especially if you're over 60 or a Black American over 40. Glaucoma can be controlled and the risk of blindness reduced if it's detected early. That's why it's so important to get an eye examination through dilated pupils. A public service message of the National Eye Health Education Program.

teaching the fundamentals of God's Word 365 days a year. 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The Bible also encourages us to grow in grace and in the knowledge of our Lord and Savior, Jesus Christ. 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

I hope this can be your prayer today, friend, that the Lord would be the object of all your praise, of your thoughts, of your actions as well. It's so easy to lose focus of what is really important, and that is a relationship, a daily walk with our Lord. And I pray that this time, that this hour even, that this moment, you would come to your Heavenly Father and talk to Him. Maybe it's been a while, maybe it hasn't. Either way, periodically throughout our day, what would be the hurt of consulting Him in our actions, in our thoughts, in our decisions, in everyday life?

0: Alan Redpath is our speaker this week on Conference Pulpit. He was born in the United Kingdom in 1907. He trained as an accountant, but soon felt the call to preach and became an evangelist. Dr. Redpath is best known as a former pastor of the Moody Church in Chicago, serving from 1953 to 1962. In 1966, Alan Redpath began an itinerant conference and missionary ministry in which he labored for the Lord for many years. Dr. Redpath passed into the presence of his Lord in 1989. Here is Dr. Alan Redpath with his message tonight, The Weakness of Strength.
1: First Kings chapter 3. Let me read one or two verses to you. 1 Kings chapter 3, reading at verse 3. Solomon loved the Lord, walking in the statutes of David his father, only he sacrificed and burnt incense at the high places. And the king went to Gibeon to sacrifice there, for that was the great high place. Solomon used to offer 1,000 burnt offerings upon that altar. At Gibeon, the Lord appeared to Solomon in a dream by night, and God said, Ask what I shall give you. And Solomon said, Thou hast shown great and steadfast love to thy servant David, my father, because he walked before thee in faithfulness and righteousness and in uprightness of heart toward thee, and thou hast kept for him this great and steadfast love, and hast given him a son to sit on his throne this day. And now, O Lord my God, thou hast made thy servant king in place of David my father. Although I am but a little child, I do not know how to go out or how to come in. And thy servant is in the midst of thy people whom thou hast chosen, a great people that cannot be numbered or counted for multitude. Give thy servant, therefore, an understanding mind to govern thy people, that I may discern between good and evil. For who is able to govern this thy great people? It pleased the Lord that Solomon had asked this, and God said to him, Because you have asked this, and have not asked for yourself long life, or riches, or the life of your enemies, but have asked for yourself understanding to discern what is right, behold, I now do according to your word. Behold, I give you a wise and discerning mind, so that none like you has been before you, and none like you shall arise after you. I give you also what you have not asked, both riches and honor, so that no other king shall compare with you all your days. And if you will walk in my ways and keep my statutes and my commandments as your father walked, your father David walked, then I will lengthen your day. And Solomon awoke, and behold, it was a dream. Let's bow in prayer for a moment together, shall we? Just echo, please, again, the prayer I offered on your behalf and my own last evening. Speak, Lord, in the stillness while I wait on thee, and hush my heart to listen in expectancy. Speak, O blessed Master, in this quiet hour. Let me see thy face, Lord, and feel thy touch of power. Thank you, dear Lord, for all that you've said to us already tonight. Thank you for the conviction of your Spirit. God grant that this evening all that I shall say shall have come right from your own heart

to Mr. Fred Mitchell, and literally being shaken under the conviction of the Spirit of God. Keswick's concern is a renewal of New Testament standards of Christian living, in order that we may match the terrific challenge of the days in which we live. The pressure is on the church, and it will increase. And we'll have to stand up and be counted. And the phony won't be able to. The hypocrite will quit. It's only the man who's had a deep encounter with God, with the risen Lord, who'll be able to stand his ground in this evil day and fight through to the end and remain victorious on the field. We are not here, any of us, to suggest that there is a shortcut to a holy life, or that you can receive something at Keswick that will make you the deluxe, finished product, ready for heaven. But we are here to say that unless we are all prepared for the examination of our own hearts before God, for repentance at depth, knowing that we cannot gloss over our failures, then we will get nowhere. It is this defensive attitude which we're all inclined to take. We put up the bars on Monday and hide behind a mask. And that makes it impossible for the Holy Spirit to come and flow through our lives in blessing to others. My beloved friend, a willingness to be transparently honest before God is the first step into reality. The way to a breakthrough which Satan does everything to block. The crisis facing the church in Britain today is terrific, in fact, never greater. Because the defiance of Satan, expressed in so many ways, knows no bounds. It's only a humble life, a broken life, a repentant life, one that has learned to live at Calvary all the time, can ever be adequate. For on that life, and only on that life, is there poured without measure the Spirit of God. And the devil resists that tooth and nail, because he knows that this would mean his downfall in your life personally and in mine. Now, I want to share with you some thoughts this evening on a subject from this chapter and from this portion of the Word, which I would call the strength of weakness and the weakness of strength. The strength of weakness and the weakness of strength. If you think into it, most of us make these two discoveries in the reverse order. Our eyes are opened to see, first of all, how hopelessly weak our imagined strength is. And then we find the answer in discovering that when we were weak, we're strong, but only in the power of a risen Lord Jesus. The Lord has directed me in thinking and praying to talk to you tonight about a man who, though he knowing he was weak, then imagined himself to be strong, and eventually came only to realize his utter weakness. In his case, alas, it was too late to do anything about it. The Bible never hides the defects of its heroes. No other record of biography describes faults so candidly, but only that against that background, the Word of God can display the marvelous, matchless wonders of the grace of God. Will you then think with me in the first place tonight of what I would call the declaration of weakness? What do you make of this man Solomon when he was yet in his teens?

0: his father died, and a scramble for the throne ensued. However, Solomon became the choice of the people as he was the choice of his father and the choice of God. Out of line of true succession, for Solomon was the child of a tragedy in David's life. Immediately he acceded to the throne, God spoke to him in a dream. Verse 5, ask what I shall give you. Of course, this is always how God speaks to us. Ask and it shall be given you, seek and you shall find, knock and it shall be opened to you. I hope you're asking for big things because we have a big God. Don't limit what God can do by the poverty of your asking. Ask for miracles. Ask for a great thing at Keswick to happen in your life. This is like a blank check on the bank of heaven, freely offered by the Lord Jesus. I wonder what I would ask if God said that to me right now. What would you say to him? What would your priorities be? How the answer to that question would find out the kind of people we really are. What was Solomon's answer? You notice he did not make a request at all, at least not to begin with. He reminded the Lord in verse 6 of the kind of father he had, and that David had owed all that he was to the mercy of God. David had been a great man, but Solomon saw that the reason for his greatness was something much more than personal qualities of life. What insight had this young teenager to the principle that it is God's great steadfast love that makes a man great? Notice his acknowledgement in verse 7. Lord, I am but a little child. I don't know how to go out and how to come in. I don't think he was ever quite as great again as when he admitted his real, absolute, total dependence upon God for everything. Now, that's the only way to begin life with the Lord, and it's the only way to go on with the Lord. Jesus said, except you are converted and become as little children, you shall not see the kingdom of God. But that is also the only way to maturity in the things of the Lord, because I fear very much that some of us get too big for God to use. We never learn that lesson. But Solomon knew it, when he was barely out of his teens. And see, too, that he told the Lord that what he needed most was, thy servant is in the midst of thy people. Give me, therefore, an understanding mind, that I may discern between good and evil. Verse 8 and 9. You see, he was about to go through what we all have to go through, the pressure of other people's lives. And surely the whole issue in daily experience of every one of us is just there. How we come through testing, temptation, trial, triumph, in contact with people. Out of relationships with other people, problems can arise. Joy, real joy, can depart, and sin can develop. So Solomon had only one thing to ask, a heart that understands how to discern between good and bad. And you remember that it was he who later said, there's a time to be born, to love, to hate, to die. And the thing that matters is what we do with life and how we react to situations as long as we've got it. The fear of the Lord is the beginning of wisdom. Better is a little with the fear of the Lord than great treasure and trouble with it, said Solomon in Proverbs 15 and verse 6. Yes. As a youngster, God had shown him his priorities. What a tender heart he had. What a love for the Lord. What a desire for a life of usefulness. What a concern to be a blessing to other people. Oh, he knew He knew the strength of weakness, the power of dependence. In fact, he'd got the Keswick message. Right deep down into his heart, he'd got it. And just come on a bit with me, if you're all with me in the convoy. Come on with me to think a moment of the discovery of strength that came to him. Solomon became a master organizer, a great business magnate, a tremendous financier. He'd 40,000 stalls of horses, 12,000 horsemen. He spoke 3,000 proverbs and wrote over 1,000 songs. Chapter 4 and verse 26 and verse 32 will tell you all that. And the greatest people from the civilized world were absolutely staggered by his wisdom. None more so than the Queen of Sheba. For in chapter 10 and verse 1, she had heard, listen to this, of his fame concerning the name of the Lord. It wasn't his riches which attracted the Arabian queen, but his fame, his reputation in heaven. His fame concerning the name of the Lord. And her visit to him revealed to her what the government of God in a man's life and in a nation's life really means. For in chapter 10 and verse 9, I read this, Blessed be the Lord your God, this is the Queen of Sheba speaking, who has delighted in you and set you on the throne of Israel, because the Lord loved Israel forever. He has made you king, that you may execute justice and righteousness. She saw in him exactly what he'd seen in his own father, namely, that the secret of everything lies in the sovereignty of the living Lord in the life. And she saw that. His fame concerning the name of the Lord. True greatness in any servant of God is surely when people are not attracted to him, but to the Lord he represents. What I'm thought of down here on earth doesn't matter much. Oh, but to know, to be known for a fame concerning the name of the Lord, that's everything. That's everything. Here's a man indeed in Solomon who has, spiritually speaking, the ball at his feet. A great spiritual future confronts him, opens up before him. I need only mention briefly and single out his greatest achievement. He built the temple. To underline this principle, it arose without a psalm, chapter 6, verse 7. More magnificent than any other. Yet even it was useless without the presence of God. And therefore Solomon sent for the ark, chapter 8, verse 6, the symbol of the presence of God. The whole nation were present at the dedication. And the glory of the Lord filled the house. Chapter 8, verse 11. What a reminder this must have been of former days with Moses and Aaron, described in Leviticus chapter 9 and verse 23, when they went into the tent of the meeting, and when they came out, they blessed the people, and the glory of the Lord appeared to all the people. And the fire consumed the sacrifice. Oh, that tremendous sign, indication of divine approval, is always the result of obedience on the part of those who are strengthened, enlightened, quietened in the tent of meeting with God. And coming out from that tent of meeting with Him are able to serve in blessing to others. My friend, there is no shortcut to mature spiritual strength. It's the outcome of waiting upon God until human weakness is endued with his almighty power. I was a backslider in my 20s. Very bad. Very bad. Chartered accountant on the staff of ICI didn't mean anything to me. Just a backslider, out of touch with God and rebelling against him. Strange to say, I used to find my way most Sunday evenings. Not strange, really, because there's a love that will not let us go. I have found in my life that the Lord lets a man out on a long leash, but he holds the rein in his hand. And I was out on a long leash, and I strangely wended my way into Westminster Chapel and Westminster Central Hall on Sunday evening to listen to a preacher who wore a long black frock coat, had a wing collar with a black tie, a white boiled shirt, you know what I mean? Long hippie hair, there's nothing new in that. It stretched right down over his shoulder, silver white, and he was so short-sighted that he had to bend right over his notes like this and read every word. And he held 3,000 people just cliff-hanging. And they waited, we waited, for the moment when every 5 minutes Dinsdale Young, for that was his name, would look up, and on his face was the glory of God. And I, in my miserable backsliding condition, said, "Oh Lord, that man's got what I need." And my brother, my sister, that's what you and I need, the glory. The touch of heaven upon our soul, upon our spirit. And I'm saying to you that there's no shortcut to it. Solomon knew this. And his prayer at the dedication of the temple is probably without equal in the Word of God. As he prayed for forgiveness and peace and protection and power, he commenced his prayer standing with his hands raised. And he ended it on his knees, still with his hands raised to heaven. Strange that people say these days, when people do that sort of thing, they must be charismatic, you know. Extraordinary. Solomon, with his hands raised to heaven, stood and prayed, and then such was the grip of eternity upon his soul that he fell upon his knees and his hands lifted up still before God. He felt the grip of God upon him. And at this point, he rose to tremendous height. He tasted success at every level, not least spiritual. For he knew how to pray, how to lay hold of God, and how to pull down the blessing from heaven. But such a time of spiritual reality is a time of tremendous testing. Here's a crisis. Here's a crunch. The most critical time of life. Cling to God in the moment of spiritual success or disaster confronts you. Listen to the Lord in chapter 9 when he appeared to Solomon the second time and sought to come to terms with him and said, in other words, "Solomon, either live faithfully under my orders, in which case my blessing will be upon you, upon my people, or else go it your own way and bring your country to ruin, and you with it." And terms are just the same today. It was a critical moment for the Lord to appear to him. It's a critical moment for the Lord to appear to any of us. The accomplishment of a work in his name is the most dangerous time, when the temptation is to take the credit for it and then to relax and take it easy. Solomon tragically broke down. He knew the strength of weakness, but he hadn't learned the weakness of strength. He didn't know how vulnerable he was at that point. And oh, how I need and how you need to pray, Lord Jesus, may I ever listen to your next word to come, that I may continue in your will. Christian must be alert to the danger of success, to the false assumption of considering maturity, Christian maturity, the end product, and therefore resting on his oars. How vulnerable we are when, because we've known the strength of weakness, God has blessed us, and given us success, and we've never come to discover the vulnerability of that position. We know the weakness, the strength of weakness, but we've never known the weakness of our own strength. And this led, would you believe it, the deceitfulness of sin? Solomon's wealth and wisdom went on parade. Kings and queens came from afar to hear him, and the whole earth, chapter 10, verse 24, the whole earth sought the presence of Solomon to hear his wisdom, which God had put into his mind. And his feet slipped under the combined shove of both wisdom and wealth. Every cup he had was gold. He amassed millions in a year, heaped gold about him until it went over his head and sunk him. Even in accomplishing his greatest vision, the building of the temple, somehow he betrayed a weakness in his character. For if I understand this story correctly, it took him 7 years to build it. But, and that's the first but in Solomon's life, chapter 7 and verse 1, it took him twice as long to build his own house. And it was twice as large. 7 years to build the house of God. 13 to build his own. Twice as large. And however great our zeal may be for the Lord, if the time devoted to our ease and comfort is greater than what we give to him, we're only proving that the master passion of our lives is selfish rather than godly. Yet it was Solomon himself who wrote, "Pride comes before destruction." It was he who looked back on the whole of his life and confessed, "Vanity of vanities, all is vanity." All his wealth, all his wisdom he owed to God. By the grace of God alone, he'd achieved what he had done, yet Solomon took the credit. Satan had attacked his strong point, his relationship with God, with tragic results, and Satan had won. Went straight for his strong point, his dependence upon God, his relationship with God. And he won the battle. And the result was disastrous. There was something else and worse to follow. From childhood, this man had had a fatal chink in his armor. Was the reason for it in David's licentiousness? Was it passed on? How many parents have seen their sin in their children? Did it spring from that illicit affair with Bathsheba? I don't know. But I do know that Solomon allowed that weakness to develop. The first step to disaster was taken at the very beginning, when we're told at the very beginning of the chapter we read together that he married the king of Egypt's daughter. Even before God spoke to him, he was wise enough to know better, but for all his wisdom, he's stirring up trouble for the future, and he married himself to an unbeliever. Wise? Yes. Obedient? No. And the result was bound to follow in the absence of genuine repentance. And so, there's a second but in Solomon's life. In chapter 11, verse 1, Solomon loved many foreign women. get this, my friend. God has got at me about this. I hope he's going to get at you. Not for any other reason than in getting at me, he sounded the alarm bell again and cast me more than ever upon Jesus. Solomon had allowed Satan to get through his strong point. Now see him fanning out over other areas of his life, with the result that his fellowship with God lay in ruins. Chapter 11, verse 4, when Solomon was old, his wives turned away his heart after other gods, and his heart was not wholly true to the Lord his God. Oh, spiritual reality gone. Deep spiritual experience, a thing of the past. Disaster hits and strikes. It's almost unbelievable that a man who had so walked with God had come to a point where God had to speak to him like this. Chapter 11, verse 9, listen. The Lord was angry with Solomon because his heart had turned away from the Lord God of Israel, who had appeared to him twice and had commanded him concerning this thing that he should not go after other gods, but he did not keep what the Lord commanded. Therefore the Lord said to Solomon, since this has been your mind, and you have not kept my covenant and my statutes which I have commanded you, I will surely tear the kingdom from you. Oh, what a statement. The man who had built the temple, presided over its dedication, cried to God for his abiding presence. This man has turned from his loyalty, broken his promises, all in response to his sexual nature. God's anger is never passive. He raised up three adversaries against Solomon. The promise of a long life was never fulfilled because he refused the conditions, and he died in his early 60s. Here is the deceitfulness of sin. Beloved, do you realize, and how I wish I could, I trust the Lord is doing this as I speak because it's impossible for the preacher, but I wish that he would just single each one of us out for attention. Never mind the person on your right or left, never mind the one behind you. But I say this to you, my friend, each one of us is free to choose his own master. But the consequences of that choice are not in my hands. Because choice runs its course for good or ill. Human freedom is controlled by divine sovereignty. The lot is cast into the lap, but the decision is wholly from the Lord, said Solomon, Proverbs 16:33. And at last, he's come to discover the weakness of strength. But let me earth all this. What is God saying to us tonight? Have you got the message? Have you? You are, and I have, and I am, or you have been, and I have been, young. Vision, venture, thrill, excitement. Jesus, real in my heart. God blessed us, made us fruitful, put us in positions of responsibility, sent some of you out to the mission field, gave some of you a Bible class, covenant class, crusader class, intervarsity, fellowship leadership. I'm sorry, that's the wrong name. I can't remember the right one. And you get out there and God has poured out his blessing upon you. Thank the Lord. But watch it. The greatest temptations which ever will attack in life are those which attacked Solomon: money and sex. Let the devil in these areas and he will fan out everywhere and ruin my walk with God. And my life at fellowship with Jesus will be a memorial of years gone by. Where is the blessedness that once I knew when first I saw the Lord? Where's that soul refreshing view of Jesus and his word? Yes, where I left it at that point. Have I discovered the secret that your strength, my strength, lies in weakness? Lies in drawing my resources from Jesus himself? Have I discovered it? Have you got the Keswick message? Do you know it all? You know that when you're weak, you're strong. But Satan, let me say it quietly, has made a frontal attack on this, your real strength, on your relationship to God, and he's made you proud. You want praise. You want to see your name in print. You like to see a photograph in the Christian press. You like to talk about the people you've led to Jesus. You like to talk about the Christian meetings you have in your own home. Rather like Jehu, who drove furiously and said, "Come, see my zeal from the Lord. What a terrific man of God I am." And the woman of Samaria, by contrast, said, "Come, see a man who's told me all things that I ever did. Come, see my zeal. Come, see Jesus. Which are you?" Have you been guilty of using the power of Jesus to make a name for myself? And the Holy Spirit has been grieved because I refuse to give him the glory, always wanting 10% commission for myself. Spiritual success went on parade. Personality plus went on parade. Therefore, I'm absolutely helpless when Satan attacks me on other fronts which long since I thought I'd conquered. You have been subject to a massive counterattack from the devil before you came to Keswick, maybe. And parts of your life which you thought you'd dealt with and finished with, yes, and you've no strength to combat them because your fellowship with Jesus is a matter of history. Satan has attacked your strong point, got you down on your relationship with God, and now fanned out everywhere, and your fellowship with Christ in ruins. Now Satan's having a fling at everything. And temptation that you thought you'd overcome 30 years ago is hit back. Disaster has struck. Oh, maybe the final disaster that happened to Solomon has not happened to you or me in the mercy of God, but I find myself, you find yourself on a collision course with heaven. What a contrast Paul the Apostle was to Solomon. He began by being self-important, self-righteous, but when he was confronted by the risen Lord, he forsook his ritual and pedigree and orthodoxy, reputation and character, and counted the whole lot as worthless compared with the passing worth of knowing Jesus and lordship of his lordship. And he made the priceless discovery of the weakness of his strength. And then the whole principle of his life became the strength of weakness. "My grace," the Lord said to him, "is sufficient for you. My power is made perfect in weakness." Therefore, he said, "The most gladly do I boast of my infirmities, my weaknesses, that the power of Christ may rest upon me. When I'm weak, then I'm strong." Beloved, and I'm speaking to some, not only a mind, but some heart. And your defeat has caused you confusion, shame. You never thought it would happen. You thought you'd finished with all that forever. Why has it happened? Why did it cause breakdown? Because you never realized the weakness of strength. How vulnerable you were before the enemy. When you realized your weakness lay and your strength lay in God alone. No strength but in his grace. And you began to take for credit spiritual results and spiritual success and take the glory to yourself, and your life of fellowship is in ruin. The prayer of my heart is that this word, which has not been given lightly, but out of the depth of my soul to you all, may be used by the Holy Spirit to sound an alarm bell that will make you take the only step you can take. Because I want you to come back to Calvary with me right now. That's where we need to be, back to Calvary. Back to the cross. Back to the blood of Jesus for cleansing. Back to the place of forgiveness. Back to the place where I can have renewal. Back to the place where the Lord Jesus has never turned his back on me. Always confronting me, facing me with hands that have been crucified. And the blood of Jesus cleanses from all sin. Have you learned the weakness of strength? Have you? Have you, in the time of spiritual success, claimed the credit? Grieved the Spirit of God, put him out of business, and the devil has had a rampage. In the name of the Lord Jesus, rebuke him tonight. In the power of a risen Savior, come back to Calvary's cross and receive his cleansing and renewal. Let's pray together. A moment's quiet prayer. Just as I am without one plea, but that thy blood was shed for me, and that thou bidst me come to thee. O Lamb of God, I come. Cleanse me from my sin, Lord. Put thy power within, Lord. Take me as I am, Lord, and make me all thine own. Keep me day by day, Lord, underneath thy sway, Lord. Make my heart thy palace and thy royal throne. For Jesus' sake, amen.
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Show me thy ways, O Lord. Teach me thy paths. Lead me in thy truth and teach me, for thou art the God of my salvation. On thee do I wait all the day. Remember, O Lord, thy tender mercies and thy loving kindness, for they have been ever of old. Remember not the sins of my youth, nor the transgressions. According to thy mercy, remember thou me, for thy goodness' sake, O Lord. Psalm 25, verses 4 through 7.

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And it looks like our time together has once more come to an end. We thank you for listening to the great Christian music and the radio programming. What better way to end our day than to consider our Heavenly Father and thank Him for what He has done and what He will continue to do. So until we meet again, I'm Bennett Roberts, wishing you a great night, and God bless.

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1: Today we'll be reading Chapter 8 from Esther Reed's Awakening. Esther had been puzzled over how she should dress on this first evening in New York. It would hardly do to put on her blue silk right away. She had meant to choose the black one, but Abby's laugh and shrug of the shoulder had settled the question of silks. So now she stood confused before her open trunk. Abby came to the rescue. "Shall I help you? I won't ring for Nancy tonight, but will help you myself. Suppose I hang up some of these dresses. Which one shall I leave out for you? This looks the coolest." She held up the pink and white muslin which served as an afternoon dress at home. "Well," said Esther with a relieved smile, "I'll wear that," and thought they were not so grand after all. Presently they went down to dinner. In the splendor of the dining room and the sparkle of glass and the glitter of silver, she changed her mind again and thought them very grand indeed. Her uncle extended her a very cordial greeting. Esther found it difficult to believe that her Aunt Helen was 3 years older than her own mother, or that she was a middle-aged lady at all. She was so vivacious and cheerful and altogether unsuitably dressed, in Esther's opinion, yet she thoroughly enjoyed the first 2 hours of her visit and was surprised and delighted at how easily she slipped into the new ways around her. Only once was she perplexed. To her great astonishment and dismay, she was served a glass of wine. Now Esther was accustomed only to her staunch temperance friends. Her temperance principles, which she assumed were sound and strong, hadn't been tested yet. But here she was at her uncle's table, sitting near her aunt, who was sipping contentedly from her own glass. Would it be proper, under the circumstances, to refuse? Yet would it be proper to violate her sense of what was right? Esther had no pledge to break, except the pledge with her own conscience. It is sad that that sort of pledge does not seem to be binding in the minds of some people. So Esther toyed with hers and concluded that what her uncle offered for her entertainment must be proper for her to take. Esther didn't really believe any such thing. She knew she would be judged by her own conscience, not her uncle's. Such an argument simply meant that whatever her uncle offered for her entertainment, she hadn't the moral courage to refuse. So she raised the dainty wine glass to her lips and never once thought to look at Abby and notice how the color mounted and deepened on her face. Nor did she see that her glass remained untouched beside her plate. Esther was frankly glad when the dinner ceremony was ended. Exhausted from her journey, she was excused with Abby to their room. "Now I have you all to myself," that young lady said with a happy smile as she turned the key on the retreating Nancy and wheeled an ottoman to Esther's side. "Where shall we begin? I have so much to say and hear. I want to know all about Aunt Laura and Sadie and the twins. Oh, Esther, you have a little brother. Aren't you glad to have one?" "Why, I don't know," Esther said, hesitating for a moment, then with conviction, "No, I'm always thinking how glad I would be if he were a young man, old enough to escort me places and be company for me." "Oh, I know that's pleasant, but there are serious drawbacks. Now, there's our Ralph. It's very pleasant to have him for company, and yet, well, Esther, he isn't a Christian. It seems all the time to me that he is walking on quicksand. I'm constantly afraid for him. I wish so often that he were just a little boy, no older than your brother, Alfred. Then I could learn his tastes and shape them somewhat by having him with me a great deal. I could make religion appear to be such a pleasant thing to him that he couldn't help seeking Jesus for himself. Don't you enjoy teaching Alfred?" Poor, puzzled Esther. Her cousin asked this question in such a matter-of-fact way. Could she possibly tell her that sometimes she never thought about Alfred from one week's end to another? That she never in her life thought of teaching him a single thing? "I am not his teacher," she said at length. "I have no time for such things. He goes to school, you know, and Mother helps him." "Well," said Abby thoughtfully, "I don't quite mean teaching either, at least not lessons of the like. I was thinking more of winning him to Jesus. It seems so much easier to do it while one is young. Perhaps he is a Christian now, is he?" Esther merely shook her head in answer. She could not look in those earnest blue eyes and say that she had never, by word or act, asked him to come to Jesus. Well, that's what I mean. You have so much more chance than I. Oh, my heart is so heavy for Ralph. I'm all alone. Esther, do you know that neither my mother nor my father is a Christian? And our home influence is, well, is not what a young man needs. He's very carefree, you might say. He has friends here in the city and friends in college, but frankly, they are not the kind of people I'd like for him to be with. And I'm the only one to stem the tide of worldliness that surrounds him. One thing in particular troubles me. He is, or rather, he is not...

here, but the trouble is Mr. Foster is obliged to go abroad in September. Who is Mr. Foster? Can you be married if he isn't here? Not very well, Abby said with a bright little laugh. You see, he is the one who has asked me to marry him. Why, is he? Esther laughed at her earlier question. Then, as a sudden thought occurred to her, she asked, Is he a minister? Oh, dear, no. He is only a merchant. Is he a Christian? Was her next query. She was so unused to conversation on this subject that she actually stammered over the simple sentence. Such an earnest face turned toward her at this question. Esther, said Abby quickly. I couldn't marry a man who was not a Christian. Why? Esther asked, startled at the energy of her response. Do you think it is wrong? Perhaps not for everyone. I think one's own enlightened conscience should prayerfully decide the question, but it would be wrong for me. I am too weak. It would hinder my own growth in grace. I feel that I need all the human helps I can get. Yes, Mr. Foster is a sincere Christian. Do you suppose, asked Esther, that if Mr. Foster were not a Christian, you would marry him? A little shiver ran through Abby's frame as she answered, I hope I would have strength to do what I thought right, and I believe that would be wrong because the Bible says we should not be unequally yoked. We could not expect to be happy if we went against God's wishes, so I could never do that. Yes, you think so now, persisted Esther, because there is no danger of any such trial. But there are not many Christian young men, Abby. Abby's reply was humble. Perhaps not. But that would not change me. Esther, he has said, My grace is sufficient for thee. Then after a little silence, the sparkle returned to her face as she added, I am very glad that I am not to be tried in that furnace. I never believed in making myself a martyr to what might have been or even what may be in the future. Sufficient unto the day is my motto. If it should ever be my duty to burn at the stake, I believe I would go to my Savior and plead for sufficient grace. As long as I have no such known trial before me, I don't know why I should ask for what I don't need, or grow unhappy over improbabilities, but I do pray every day to be prepared for whatever the future has for me. Then the talk drifted back again to the various details connected with the wedding, until suddenly Abby sprang to her feet. Why, Esther, she exclaimed, what a thoughtless wretch I am! Here I have been chattering at you fairly into midnight without a thought of your tired body and brain. This session must adjourn immediately. Shall you and I have prayers together tonight? Will it seem homelike to you? Can you play I Am Sadie for just a little while? I should like it, Esther answered faintly. Shall I read, since you are so weary? Without waiting for a response, she unclasped the lids of her little Bible. Are you reading the Bible by a plan? I mean, where do you like best to read for devotions? I didn't know I had a choice. Esther's voice was fainter still. Haven't you? I have my special verses that I turn to in my various needs. Where are you and Sadie reading? Nowhere, said Esther desperately. Abby's face expressed only innocent surprise. Don't you read together? You are roommates, aren't you? Now, I always thought it would be so delightful to have a nice little time, like family worship in one's own room. Sadie doesn't care anything about these things. She isn't a Christian, Esther finally admitted. Oh, dear, isn't she? Abby spoke in a sad, troubled tone. Then you know something of my anxiety, and yet it is different. She is younger than you, and you can have her so much under your influence. At least it seems different to me. How prone we are to consider our own anxieties is especially trying. Esther had never given a half hour's thought to what was supposed to be such an anxiety to her. But she did not say so, and Abby continued, Who is your closest Christian friend, then? What an exceedingly trying and troublesome talk this was to Esther. What was she to say? Clearly nothing but the truth. Abby, I haven't a friend in the world. You poor dear child. Then we are in similar situations, though I have dear friends outside of my own family.
What a heavy responsibility you must

0: feel in your large household and you the only Christian. Do you shrink from that kind of responsibility, Esther? Does it seem, sometimes, as if it would almost crush you? Oh, well, there are some Christians in the family, Esther answered, avoiding the last part of the sentence. But then, perhaps they are halfway Christians. I understand how that is. It really seems sadder to me than even thoughtless neglect. Esther's conscience pricked her. This supposition on Abby's part was not true. Dr. Van Anden, for instance, always had seemed to her most horribly and fanatically in earnest. But in what rank would she place this young, beautiful, wealthy city lady? Surely she could not be a fanatic. Esther was troubled. Well, said Abby, suppose I read you some of my sweet verses. Do you know I always feel a temptation to read in the book of John? There is so much in that book about Jesus, and John seemed to love him so. Esther almost laughed. What an exceedingly odd idea, a temptation to read in any part of the Bible. What a strange girl her cousin was. The reading began. Here is one of my verses when I am discouraged. Wait on the Lord. Be of good courage, and he shall strengthen thine heart. Wait, I say, on the Lord. Isn't that reassuring? And then these two. Oh, Esther, these are wonderful. I have blotted out as a thick cloud thy transgressions, and as a cloud thy sins. Return unto me, for I have redeemed thee. Sing, O ye heavens, for the Lord hath done it. Shout, ye lower parts of the earth. Break forth in singing, ye mountains, O forest, and every tree therein. For the Lord hath redeemed Jacob, and glorified himself in Israel. And in that glorious old prophet's book is my jubilant verse. And the ransomed of the Lord shall return, and come to Zion with songs and everlasting joy upon their heads. They shall obtain joy and gladness, and sorrow and sighing shall flee away. Now, Esther, you're very tired, aren't you? I keep dipping into my treasure like the thoughtless girl I am. You and I will have some precious readings out of this book, won't we? Now I'll read you my sweet goodnight psalm. Don't you think the psalms are wonderful, Esther? I will lift up mine eyes into the hills from whence cometh my help. My help cometh from the Lord, which made heaven and earth. He will not suffer thy foot to be moved. He that keepeth thee will not slumber. Behold, he that keepeth Israel shall neither slumber nor sleep. The Lord is thy keeper. The Lord is thy shade upon thy right hand. The sun shall not smite thee by day, nor the moon by night. The Lord shall preserve thee from all evil. He shall preserve thy soul. The Lord shall preserve thy going out and thy coming in from this time forth, and even forevermore. Today on Christian Classics, we have been reading from the book Esther Reads Awakening by Isabella MacDonald Alden, published by Creation House, copyright 1992.
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We're praising the majesty of our King this evening on BBN, the Bible Broadcasting Network. Ed Phillips in the BBN studio, keeping you company all night long. Welcome.

Heavenly Father, you are good. You are good all the time, and we thank you for your goodness. We thank you for your faithfulness. We thank you that you are God, Father, Son, and Holy Spirit. We thank you that you love us. We thank you that you watch over us. Oh, Lord, we thank you, yes, for who you are. We love you. We worship you. And, Lord, we continue to give our lives over to you. Help us, Lord, to steward the lives that you've given us to your honor, your glory, your name's sake. Oh, Lord, help us in that. Help us walk more and more in Christ's likeness. Help us, we pray. In Jesus' name, amen.

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1: Welcome to Johnny Erickson Tada Sharing Hope. 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
2: Yes, it is from the mouth of your Savior directly to you today. Because if you are struggling, no matter what the hardship, if your heart is troubled, Jesus speaks this to you from Matthew chapter 14, verse 27. He says, "Take heart, it is I. Do not be afraid." Now, I want you to picture, I want you to just imagine God speaking those words over you, actually to you today. He's saying, "Don't be afraid. If your strength is low, have courage. From the mouth of the Most High to you, take heart." God knows how to furnish courage to a fearful heart. He knows how to parcel joy to a sad heart. He knows how to give strength to a weak heart. My friend David Mathis of Desiring God Ministries has something to say about this. David writes, quote, "When Jesus speaks to us, one of the most distinctive words we hear is, take heart. He does not say, follow your heart, but take them. Remind them of who he is, what he has done, and what he will do. Jesus rolls back the stone and speaks into the tomb of your soul. He creates what he commands, as he says with sovereign sway, take heart. He who says take heart also says, I am." David goes on to describe that terrifying moment on the Sea of Galilee when the hearts of the disciples were deeply shaken. They're terrified, they cry out in fear, but Jesus speaks to them, "Take heart, it is I, do not be afraid." Literally, his words are, "Take heart, I am." Of course, which has a double meaning. It is I, Jesus, whom you know. I am the great I am. As when Moses asked for God's name and he said, "I am who I am," from Exodus. So Jesus now declares to his disciples, to you, "I am." When Jesus tells us to take heart, he does so as God himself. "I am God, and there is no other," he says. "I am your creator. I am the God of Abraham, Isaac, Jacob. I am God himself made human, dwelling among you, and I am for you. Do not be afraid. You are under my watch and my care, and no storm, however great, can match my power and protection. So take heart. I am. You have the attention of God himself." Well, those words from David Mathis sure are encouraging. And oh, friend, when you are suffering, when you have great needs, when you are filled with sorrow and you cry out with that beggar alongside the road in Mark chapter 10, "Jesus, Son of David, have mercy on me." Jesus is not inattentive to that pleading. Even though you cannot see him in the midst of that crowd, yes, even on the side of the road where the beggar was sitting, even in the middle of the noise and the mayhem, you've got his attention. He is moving toward you to heal you and bless and extend his grace to you. David Mathis also recounts another well-known "take heart" statement from John chapter 16, when Jesus was in the upper room the night before he died, at a time when no one would have thought less of him for thinking of himself only. He turns to his disciples and says, "In the world you'll have trouble, but take heart, I've overcome the world." Oh, friend, don't miss it. It's a truth to rehearse time and again. When your courage is faltering, take hold of your heart and remind it of things that are true. Jesus has overcome the world. The shadow of your suffering will pass, and he will see you through to the darkest valley. So take heart.
1: And if you'd like to read the entire article by Dave Mathis, you can find it at johnnyradio.org.

What does the Bible, God's Word, have to say about the Bible? Well, Hebrews chapter 4, verse 12 says the Word of God is quick and powerful and sharper than any two-edged sword, piercing even to the dividing asunder of soul and spirit, and of the joints and marrow, and is a discerner of the thoughts and intents of the heart. 2 Timothy chapter 3, verses 16 and 17 says, "All Scripture is given by inspiration of God, and is profitable for doctrine, for reproof, for correction, for instruction in righteousness, that the man of God may be perfect, thoroughly furnished unto all good works." Yes, all Scripture, even those parts you and I have a hard time understanding. Yes, even those genealogies, very, very important, especially in Middle Eastern culture, and I would venture to say other cultures as well. All Scripture given by inspiration of God. Scripture really is God's plumb line, isn't it?

0: To God be the glory, my friend. Great things he has done and great things he's doing.
1: I wanted to say what a blessing BBN has been to me over the last 32 years. I discovered BBN during my freshman year of college in Gainesville, Florida. Then, thankfully, my next two stops in Charlottesville, Virginia, and now Dothan, Alabama, had stations as well. My family has been truly blessed by your faithful ministry. Thank you very, very much.

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1: How do you do? At one time or another, we all wonder what life is all about. Why are we here? What's the purpose? What happens when we die? When the man in this story began asking those questions, his life spun into depression. He desperately sought the truth, but kept turning his back on the one person who had the answers. He learned the truth when his heart and mind and life were unshackled. This is Unshackled, true life stories that light the way, dramatized and produced in Chicago by Pacific Garden Mission. When homeless people find no place to sleep, they walk the streets all night trying to keep warm and safe. And that's why Pacific Garden Mission keeps the doors open day and night as a refuge for those without a home, offering without charge meals, clean clothing and bunks, medical and dental care. The old lighthouse is a haven for an uncaring world. Even more, the mission offers hope and the means to change their desperate circumstances. And all this is made possible by caring friends and listeners who give what they can to keep the porch light burning. Pastors and counselors share the good news that enables the homeless to walk in new life with the one who sets them free. Now for broadcast around the earth, here's program number 2567 in the series Unshackled, the program that makes you face yourself and think.
2: Mr. Dwyer, you can come in to see your wife now.
3: Is everything okay?
2: Your wife is fine. You have a son.
3: Hi, babe.
4: Hi, honey. Have you seen him yet?
3: No. No, the doctor just came and got me.
4: Can we see the baby?
2: We're doing some tests right now.
3: Tests? Is he all right?
2: He seems very healthy, except for a couple of abnormalities.
3: What do you mean?
2: He has only three fingers on his right hand, and his left leg is shorter than his right, and smaller in bone structure. Also, he has four toes on that foot.
4: Oh, my poor baby. How did that happen?
2: There are no easy answers.
3: Doc, can this be corrected?
2: Perhaps when he's older.
3: Why us?
1: Over the years, the man in this story experienced every kind of inner reaction to his physical abnormality, from rebellious anger to fatalistic acceptance. Hardest of all to bear was the daily struggles. It's not easy to get up close and personal with someone when you fear rejection, but that's what changed his life. This is the true story of Thomas Dwyer right now on Unshackled.
5: I was born September 18th, 1959. The first couple of years, I played like any other baby. But by age 3, I wore a leg brace to straighten the bone of my left leg, which by then was about 2 inches shorter than the right. When I started kindergarten, Mom had a special shoe made with a lift on it. No one teased me at school or made fun of me. Occasionally a kid would ask what happened to me and I'd answer, well, that's the way God made me. We had regular visits with an orthopedic doctor. And then one day he called my parents for a special visit.
2: Tom is 10 years old now. How's he doing at school?
4: Oh, fine. He seems to have lots of friends.
2: His left leg is now 3 inches shorter than the right one. At this rate, there'll be a 6-inch difference by the time he's an adult.
6: 6 inches? Huh. That's too much to compensate for with a shoe lift.
2: Yes, that's why I called you in. There is an operation that might help Tom. The procedure is to cut on both sides of the good leg to stop the growth for a year. We have to cut through tendons, ligaments, muscle, and even bone.
6: Oh, boy, and then what?
2: A year later, we go back to make alterations and start the growth process again, at a slower pace.
6: Doc, that sounds risky.
2: The biggest risk is this. If Tom should accidentally break his leg after the operation, it could stunt his growth pattern for life.
4: That's pretty serious.
2: Mm-hmm. Yes, it is.
4: He's very active. He loves sports.
2: Well, he won't be able to engage in any sports after the surgery. Much too dangerous.
6: Well, let's go home and talk to Tom about it.
4: Oh, I know what he'll say. He'd give anything to be able to run and play normally.
5: Of course I wanted the operation. Mom and Dad were more nervous about it than I was. I had a tremendous piece that I didn't understand back then. Both operations were a complete success, and slowly, my shorter leg caught up with the other one. By the time I was 12, both legs were about the same length.
4: You're doing great, son.
5: Yeah, my left foot is still smaller, but I just wear more socks on it. I can walk and run and play better than I ever could.
4: You know, the doctor said you shouldn't play sports at all now.
5: Oh, Mom!
4: Honey, if you should break a bone, you'd never be the same. That's what the doctor said.
5: I'll be careful.
4: I'm sure you would, but accidents happen.
5: What's the point of going through all that if I can't play sports? I won't play tackle football, Mom. I just want to play ball with my friends.
4: All right. We'll just have to trust in God to watch over you.
5: Yeah, so far. My legs are so much better. It's a miracle.
4: We need to thank God for that miracle.
5: When I was younger, Mother would pray with me at bedtime, and we usually went to church. But I was not excited about God. He was too distant, and I was more interested in sports. I played every game there was, from baseball to football, basketball to hockey. I even made the golf team in high school. Not once did I stop to thank God that I was

0: My father was a workaholic and an alcoholic who came home almost every day and drank martinis until he fell asleep. Because of his work schedule and heavy drinking, we had a very distant relationship. And when he drank, he yelled a lot at us, so we were never very close. My escape was sports. By the time I was 18, I was gone a lot too.
1: Don't stay out too late.
0: I won't. I'm just gonna play some racquetball.
1: Your father isn't feeling well.
0: What's wrong?
1: I don't know. He was working in the basement and came up and lay down on the couch. Why don't you go over and give him a kiss before you leave?
0: Yeah, sure. Dad, sorry you're not feeling well.
2: I'll be all right, Tom.
0: Well, I'm playing racquetball with a friend. See you later. For some reason, I sat in my car and fiddled with the tape player for about 10 minutes. Just as I backed out of the driveway, an ambulance and 3 police cars pulled up. Paramedics rushed inside, so I followed them. What's going on?
3: Oh, you can't go in there.
0: I live here. I have to go inside. Oh, man, that's Dad on the floor. Mom, what happened?
1: We had a heart attack, Tom. Oh, it was awful.
0: Is he going to make it?
1: He has to.
3: Ma'am, I'm sorry, but he's gone.
1: Oh, dear God, no. It can't be.
0: I grieved for my father when he died, but there was also a sense of relief. No more drunken yelling. With no authority figure, I began to drink more, staying out late with my buddies, especially on the weekend.
1: Tom, are you going to church with me today? You haven't gone since your dad died.
0: What time is it?
1: 10:30.
0: Oh, no. Oh, I'm too tired.
1: Well, no wonder. You were out pretty late.
0: Oh, I don't remember.
1: You'd better watch yourself, Tom. Don't forget how heavily your father drank and how it affected his life.
0: Oh, I'm just having a good time, Mom, that's all. Let me sleep. I didn't give her words much thought, and the drinking continued. Sometimes I would come home drunk and feeling sorry for myself, I would cry out angrily to God. Why did you make me like this? Why can't I be like everyone else? I just want to be able to go to the beach and wear shorts and go barefoot without feeling uncomfortable. I want to shake hands with people and not have them make some comment. Oh, what girl is ever going to date me? I don't want to be like this, God! The anger at God and the self-pity didn't last long, though. And the next day, I would carry on with the parties and drinking. Most of the time, I had a peace and acceptance of my condition. When I was about 20, I met Patty, and we began dating a year later.
4: Tom, Dad wants you to watch the football game with him on Sunday.
0: Hey, great. You know, I sure like your dad.
4: Oh, he likes you, too.
0: You know, he's so easy to be with. Enjoys his beer like me, but doesn't get mean and loud the way my father did.
4: Everybody is not the same, Tom. Sometimes you drink too fast, and then you say things you wouldn't say otherwise. If you would just slow down, you'd be okay.
0: Hey, I am okay. I'm not an alcoholic.
4: I'm just telling you what I see, Tom, and I see a big change in you when you drink too fast.
0: If you're worried, I'll cut back on my drinking. Patty and I were married in 1983 when I was 24 years old, but I didn't cut back on my alcohol. Drinking began to affect our marriage as I lied about where I was or when I'd be home. Sometimes I'd come home too drunk to argue, but we'd fight the next day. I always went to work, but I was often tired and hungover. Less than 2 years later, we were expecting our first baby, and I was filled with anxiety.
4: The doctor says everything is fine, Tom.
0: Yeah, but what if the baby is born like me?
4: Oh, honey, don't worry about that.
0: I do worry. I don't want him to face what I endure every day. People staring or trying not to look, asking stupid questions, never feeling normal.
4: I love you just the way you are, Tom, and so does God.
0: How can he love me? He's the one who made me like this, and I don't want him to do that to my kids. I don't know if I could handle that.
5: Some hard lessons lay ahead for Tom, which we'll hear about in just a moment.
6: But first, I want to

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1: Isn't he beautiful?
2: Oh, he sure is. 9 pounds, 3 ounces, and he's perfect from head to toe.
1: See? All your fears were for nothing.
2: Yeah, I sure prayed hard about him.
1: You did?
2: Oh, you bet. I begged God to please give us a baby without abnormalities.
1: Well, he did. Our little Matthew was perfect.
2: I have to remember to thank God for him. My gratitude was short-lived. I had a son to raise, sports to play, and parties to attend. God was a resource when I was in trouble, that's all. Just knowing he existed was a good enough belief system for me. So I went back to my booze. I always promised Patty that I'd quit drinking, but my words were empty. I loved my wife and son, but didn't let that interfere with my drinking. During the next year, symptoms of alcoholism began to show up in my life, and alcohol has a price. What began as fun when I was 19 had enslaved me by the time I was 27. In January of 1987, everything came to a head. I came home really drunk one weekend, and by Sunday evening, my life began to fall apart. I went to bed but couldn't sleep.
1: Tom, what's wrong?
2: I don't know. My mind is racing, and so is my heart.
1: Are you worried about something?
2: I don't think so. I just feel anxious. You know, it's hard to breathe.
1: Try breathing slowly and deeply.
2: It feels like the walls are closing in on me.
1: Well, maybe you should get up and read a while.
2: I can't stand it. I gotta get out of the house and walk around. Even outdoors, I felt claustrophobic. Each day was worse than the one before, like a war going on inside of me. Fear and nervousness constricted my chest constantly. I couldn't eat and began losing weight. By mid-February, depression had settled over me.
1: Won't you try to eat something, Tom?
2: No, I'm just not hungry.
1: You're wasting away.
2: That's appropriate. I've wasted my life anyway. I'm a lousy husband and father.
1: No, Tom, you're not. You don't even go out drinking anymore.
2: My life is slipping away, and I have no control over anything anymore. Oh, I'd give anything to be the fun-filled, good-time guy I used to be.
1: I just don't understand why you feel that way. Nothing's changed. We don't have any illness or financial problems.
2: I know, but something's wrong, and I don't know what. I've lost 40 pounds, and I feel so afraid all the time.
1: You should see a doctor.
2: No, I think I'll go to church today. Maybe God will help me. Going to church every week didn't help, although I prayed fervently that God would take away my depression. It seemed that my prayers never reached him. Instead of lessening, my anxiety grew worse. From the moment I opened my eyes, depression hit me like a tidal wave. Negative thoughts flooded my mind. My greatest fear was that I would end up in a mental hospital. My wife, my mother, and my sister all tried to help me, but to no avail.
3: How's he doing, Pat?
1: Not very well. He doesn't even want to go to church today.
3: Oh, I wish there was something I could do to help.
1: Last night he just sat and cried. Nothing I say seems to make a difference. I don't understand what's happening.
3: Do you think he's suicidal?
1: I hope not. But he said he's thought about it.
3: Oh, it's so strange. Tom was always so upbeat about life. He never seemed to get down very often or very long, in spite of his physical problems.
1: He woke up this morning and said he couldn't go on any longer. That's why I called you. Hi, honey. Your mom's here.
2: Hi, Mom.
3: Are you going to go to church, Tom?
2: Why bother? God has abandoned me.
3: Oh, no, he hasn't, Tom.
2: Do you know how much I've prayed? God doesn't hear me. He doesn't care.
3: Tom.
2: Every day seems like a week. Every week feels like a month, and a month seems like a year. I'm nothing but a drag on my family.
1: Tom, we love you.
2: I know, but I can't continue to live like this.
1: It won't always be that way, Tom. This will pass.
2: What if I don't get better?
3: Why don't you check into the hospital? There are medicines that would help.
2: No. They might lock me up and never let me come home.
1: We wouldn't let that happen.
2: Well, you might not have any say. Besides, what will my friends think? No, there's no way I'm going into the hospital. I don't want to be locked up with a bunch of crazy people.
3: Oh, Tom, please. You have to do something to break out of this cycle of despair.
2: Leave me alone. Just leave me alone.
1: Well, we tried. I don't know what else to do.
3: Pray. Just pray for him, Patty.
2: This is it, God. I can't go on any longer. From now on, it's me and you. I am not going to go to any hospital. You're going to have to make me better. You, God, and nobody else. I know you can help me. Looking back, I can see that I was ready to trust only in God that day. The Bible promises in Psalm 72, verse 12, "For he shall deliver the needy when he crieth, the poor also, and him that hath no helper." Every day, I began to feel a little better. Every day, God gave me enough strength to go on. I even began to eat better. Mom brought me a Bible that I read daily, and what I read gave me hope and a feeling of security. I felt well enough in May to play softball with the guys and afterward have a beer.
4: Hey, where you been keeping yourself, Tom? Hibernating?
2: Yeah, I needed to get outdoors and play some ball.
4: Hey, tell me, how's the wife?
2: Expecting our second in December.
4: Oh, great. Congratulations.
2: Thanks. You know, new life is exciting, but it's a big responsibility.
4: Ah, come on. You can handle it.
2: I hope. You ever wonder what life is all about?
4: Oh, it's about drinking and having a good time.
2: Yeah? And then what?
4: Well, and then you meet your maker.
2: Oh, that's what I'm afraid of.
4: Don't waste your time wondering, Tom. Just play the hand you're dealt.
2: I teetered between two kinds of reality. Reading the Bible each day, sustained by its truth, yet fighting the temptation to be one of the guys and go back to my old lifestyle. Month after month, God's word dissolved my anxieties, and yet something was missing. God himself was still distant to me. In December, our daughter was born, healthy and perfect. Another answer to prayer. Spring came again, and I was still confused. One day I was alone beside a creek, quoting the 23rd Psalm, when God seemed to speak to my heart and tell me that I needed a personal relationship with him, and the only way to do that was through his Son, Jesus Christ. That evening, while at home in the shower, he washed me clean as I repented. Jesus, forgive me for all the things I've done to dishonor you and your name. Forgive me for all my words and actions that were displeasing in your sight, my drinking, language, dishonesty, and my lusts. Forgive me, Jesus, for the times I used your holy name in an ignorant, disrespectful, and non-reverent way. But most of all, dear Jesus, forgive me for all the years I turned my back on you and ignored you. Come into my heart, Jesus, and show me how to live for you.
1: Dinner's almost ready, hon. You look more relaxed and happy than I've seen you in a long time.
2: The most amazing thing just happened to me, Pat. I now have a personal relationship with Jesus.
1: What?
2: No, don't be alarmed. Everybody should know him like this. I can feel his presence.
1: What do you mean?
2: I just asked Jesus into my heart. Patty, everything is so new. Jesus is the answer that I've needed all my life. I remember a verse from the Gospel of John where Jesus said, I am the way, the truth, and the life. No man cometh unto the Father but by me. All this time, I wasn't seeing life through his eyes. No wonder I've had problems.
1: I guess I don't understand.
2: You have to surrender your life to Christ, and he makes the changes in you. Thoughts of him in your head aren't enough. The teachings in the Bible are so clear to me now. I can come to God the Father for wisdom and strength instead of trying to do it on my own.
1: Oh.
2: I prayed and asked forgiveness for ignoring him all these years. And then I asked him into my heart. Patty, that was the most exhilarating experience of my life. I'm free of all those fears. I'm really free.
1: I'm glad, Tom.
2: I realized something today. God has a plan and a purpose for my life. He made me with abnormalities to demonstrate his power, to show he can help me overcome anything.
1: That's a wonderful insight.
2: Yeah, and I can tell you something else, hon. I'm not going to drink anymore. Jesus changed my life completely in May 1988, healing me from the inside out. I never touched alcohol after that, and I quit smoking. As Patty saw the change in me, the joy and peace and the excitement for God's word, she put her faith and trust in Jesus too. I was filled with such joy and excitement, I felt like I would burst. I shared my testimony with co-workers, and 5 people made professions of faith in Christ, and others were being drawn to him.
4: Well, I have to admit, you are different, Tom.
2: Jesus set me free, Jeff. I always thought I was a Christian and good enough to go to heaven, but that isn't true. You must receive Jesus as your Lord and Savior. Then God gives us his Spirit to help us understand him and his word.
4: Well, that's great, Tom, but, you know, I like to do my own thing.
2: Oh, and what'll happen when you die?
4: Well, I'm not sure, but I'll take my chances. I'm not worried.
2: Well, let me tell you something, Jeff. You don't want to take your last breath without receiving Jesus as your Savior. He is God's only provision for our sin. The Bible says the wages of sin is death, but the gift of God is eternal life through Jesus Christ our Lord. Do you have any idea what hell is like?
4: Party time, I hope.
2: Oh, yeah, Satan wants you to think that. But the Bible says otherwise. Revelation chapter 21, verse 8 tells us, But the fearful and unbelieving, and the abominable, and murderers, and whoremongers, and sorcerers, and idolaters, and all liars shall have their part in the lake which burneth with fire and brimstone, which is the second death.
4: I don't know. I can't believe that God would do that.
2: Oh, God lets you choose, Jeff. But if you reject Jesus, his plan of salvation, it's an eternal choice. Choose life. Jesus said, He that heareth my word and believeth on him that sent me hath everlasting life, and shall not come into condemnation, but is passed from death unto life.
4: Well, I'll think about it, Tom.
2: What about you? Will you make a decision today to choose life in Jesus Christ? He went to the cross for your sins, and he rose from the dead to give you eternal life. Do you know what heaven will be like? Imagine the best moment you've ever experienced, and then magnify that moment 100,000 times. The Bible says in Revelation chapter 21, verse 4, that God shall wipe away all tears from their eyes, and there shall be no more death, neither sorrow nor crying, neither shall there be any more pain, for the former things are passed away. What a marvelous truth.
5: We hope Tom's testimony has helped you to see the love and grace of God and his power to change your life, whatever the problems you face. Jesus said in Luke chapter 19, verse 10, For the Son of Man has come to seek and to save that which was lost. Acts chapter 4, verse 12 says, Neither is there salvation in any other, for there is none other name under heaven given among men whereby we must be saved. If you would like to receive forgiveness for your past, new life and hope for the future. Invite the Lord Jesus Christ into your heart and life today.
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Philippians chapter 4, verse 6 says, "Do not be anxious about anything." A very good evening to you, my friend. This is your Streams in the Desert devotional reading for October 13th. Anxiety should never be found in a believer. In spite of the magnitude, quantity, and diversity of our trials, afflictions, and difficulties, anxiety should not exist under any circumstances. This is because we have a Father in heaven who is almighty, who loves His children as He loves His one and only Son, and whose complete joy and delight is to continually assist them under all circumstances. We should heed His word, which says, "Do not be anxious about anything, but in everything, by prayer and petition with thanksgiving, present your requests to God." In everything. Not simply when our house is on fire or when our beloved spouse and children are gravely ill, but even in the smallest matters of life, we are to take everything to God. Little things, very little things, even what the world calls trivial things. Yes, we are to take everything, living all day in holy fellowship with our Heavenly Father and our precious Lord Jesus. We should develop something of a spiritual instinct, causing us to immediately turn to God when a concern keeps us awake at night. During those sleepless nights, we should speak to Him, bringing our various concerns before Him, no matter how small they may be. Also, speak to the Lord about any trial you are facing or any difficulties you may have in your family or professional life. By prayer and petition, in other words, earnestly pleading, persevering, and enduring, and waiting on God. With thanksgiving, always laying a good foundation. Even if we have no possessions, there is one thing for which we can always be thankful, that He has saved us from hell. We can also give thanks that He has given us His holy word, His Holy Spirit, and the most precious gift of all, His Son. Therefore, when we consider all this, we have abundant reasons for thanksgiving. May this be our goal. And the peace of God, which transcends all understanding, will guard your hearts and your minds in Christ Jesus. This is such a wonderful, genuine, and precious blessing that to truly know it, you must experience it, for it transcends all understanding. May we take these truths to heart, instinctively walking in them, so the result will be lives that glorify God more abundantly than ever before. Search your heart several times a day, and if you find something that is disturbing your peace, remember to take the proper steps to restore the calm.

Oswald Chambers from My Utmost for His Highest has a few thoughts about joy. He asks the question, what was the joy that Jesus had? Joy should not be confused with happiness. The joy of Jesus was his absolute self-surrender and self-sacrifice to his Father, the joy of doing that which the Father sent him to do. Have I allowed Jesus Christ to introduce his joy to me? Living a full life, a full and overflowing life, does not rest in bodily health, in circumstances, nor even in seeing God's work succeed, but in the perfect understanding of God, and in the same fellowship and oneness with him that Jesus himself enjoyed. But the first thing that will hinder this joy is the subtle irritability caused by giving too much thought to our circumstances. Jesus said, "The cares of this world choke the word, and it becomes unfruitful." Mark chapter 4, verse 19. And before we even realize what has happened, we are caught up in our cares. All that God has done for us is merely the threshold. He wants us to come to the place where we will be his witnesses and proclaim who Jesus is.

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1: With SRN News, I'm John Scott. In Wasilla, Alaska, President Trump tells the crowd at a rally, if Democrats are successful in the midterms, Alaska will be doomed.
2: Because they will destroy everything that we've built. We've built something in Alaska as an example that's nobody's ever seen anything like it. They will destroy it. They will terminate it. They'll terminate all the jobs, all the oil deals, all the everything that we've made. We've done things. I've done more for this state than any other state in the union.
1: The president was joined by Republican Senator Dan Sullivan and Congressman Nick Begich at that rally. Pope Leo XIV recovering in a Rome hospital after the Vatican confirmed he has lung cancer. Sarah Lee Kessler has more.
3: The Vatican says Tuesday's surgery lasted 90 minutes, was successful, no complications. It involved removing a lowered lobe from the pontiff's right lung after a biopsy on a nodule tested positive for adenocarcinoma. The American-born pontiff, who's 71, told a crowd in St. Peter's Square Sunday that doctors advised him to have it removed and said it was detected at a very early stage and was well contained. It's unclear at this point whether Pope Leo will undergo further treatment. I'm Sarah Lee Kessler.
1: A dengue fever outbreak.
4: Beth McGraw is a professor of biology at Penn State, and she says the mosquito-borne disease is thriving the long, wet summer. She adds dengue fever is in places around the world where it has not been in the past.
5: And this has to do with the changing distributions of the mosquitoes. So Aedes albopictus and Aedes aegypti, the two main vectors, are increasingly moving northward. So we used to see them only in the tropics, but with climate change, we're seeing them in the southern U.S. more and more.
4: CDC data shows there's been more than 2,200 dengue fever cases this year in the U.S., with about a quarter of the cases in Florida. I'm Scott Pringle.
1: This is SRN News.
6: Revelation 21, verse 4 is the good news memory verse this week. And God shall wipe away all tears from their eyes, and there shall be no more death, neither sorrow nor crying, neither shall there be any more pain, for the former things are passed away. That's good news. Revelation 21, verse 4.

0: Welcome to today's encouragement from Our Daily Bread. Lives Molded by God was written and read by Kirsten Holmberg.
1: When Ashton met Nick, she described herself as lost, lacking purpose, and behaving in ways she wasn't proud of. Nick had recently experienced something similar and had reconnected with his faith in the process. He shared with Ashton how viewing God as a loving potter who had reshaped his life had given him hope in that difficult time. The two eventually married and took up pottery as a hobby. Now they offer pottery classes and encourage attendees that they're special and created for a purpose. God likened himself to a potter when communicating with the prophet Jeremiah, instructing him to observe the way a potter reshaped marred pots into new pots as seemed best to him. God revealed to the prophet his ability to shape and reshape the Israelites, either planting or uprooting them according to their response to his counsel. He endowed Jeremiah with a message of repentance and hope for them that he can do with you, Israel, as this potter does. Jeremiah's message was proclaimed to the nation of Israel, but the principle applies to our individual lives as well. When we find ourselves wandering from God's truth in our thoughts and actions, we can turn to the potter for help. When we admit our wrongdoings and ask him for guidance and wisdom to change our ways, we can trust him to reshape us with his loving hands. Today's encouragement was provided by Our Daily Bread Ministry.

The steps of a good man are ordered by the Lord, and he delighteth in his way. Though he fall, he shall not be utterly cast down, for the Lord upholdeth him with his hand. For the Lord loveth judgment, and forsaketh not his saints. They are preserved forever.

My friend, would you let this passage of Scripture encourage you today? It's Revelation chapter 21, verses 2 through 4. "And I, John, saw the holy city, New Jerusalem, coming down from God out of heaven, prepared as a bride adorned for her husband. And I heard a

great voice out of heaven saying, "Behold, the tabernacle of God is with men, and he will dwell with them, and they shall be his people, and God himself shall be with them and be their God. And God shall wipe away all tears from their eyes, and there shall be no more death, neither sorrow nor crying, neither shall there be any more pain, for the former things are passed away."

His name is above all names in heaven and on earth. It's the name of Jesus, and it's his name we proudly proclaim 24 hours a day. This is BBN, the Bible Broadcasting Network.

A product reflects and partakes of the character of the manufacturer that makes it. A righteous church with a righteous purpose makes righteous people. E.M. Bounds, in his devotional, The Power of Prayer, goes on to say that prayer produces cleanliness of heart and purity of life. It can produce nothing else. Unrighteous behavior is born in the absence of prayer. The two go hand in hand. Prayer and sinning cannot keep company with each other. One or the other must stop. So get people to pray, and they will stop sinning, because prayer creates a distaste for sinning. It lifts the entire nature to a reverent contemplation of high and holy things.

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2: Some are born great, some have greatness thrust upon them, and some could be dumped in a country where they have never set foot, and they would still achieve greatness. These are the ones who are truly great. Such was the individual born long ago of Jewish parents in the university town of Tarsus, located in the Zagros Mountains of Turkey. During the first part of his life, he was just called Saul from Tarsus. But following a dramatic encounter with the risen Christ, he became known to the world as Paul the Apostle. No other individual so shaped and molded the future of Christianity as did this scholarly and dedicated individual. As an author, he contributed 13 books to the New Testament, writing more books than any other person, and second only to Dr. Luke in volume. As the theologian of the early church, he settled doctrinal issues, set in order rules for church government, and became the missionary who spread the good news throughout the known world from Jerusalem to Rome and perhaps as far west as Spain. Following his conversion, which you can read about in the 9th chapter of the book of Acts, Saul, as he was then known, went on to Damascus where he recovered his sight following the blindness which had occurred as he traveled to Damascus. His conversion was immediate and complete. Whereas he had been the greatest enemy of Christianity, he became its greatest proponent and evangelist, traversing seas and continents in the relentless pursuit of converts. When Paul appeared before a hostile mob in Jerusalem, he tried to explain what had happened to him personally. Here's what he said. "I am a Jew born in Tarsus of Cilicia, but brought up in this city," meaning Jerusalem. Under Gamaliel, he was one of the chief theologians of Jewish law. He said, "I was thoroughly trained in the law of our fathers and was just as zealous for God as any of you are today. I persecuted the followers of this way to their death, arresting both men and women," he said, "and throwing them into prison, as also the high priest and all the council can testify. I even obtained letters from them to their brothers in Damascus and went there to bring these people as prisoners to Jerusalem to be punished." And that was when Paul had his encounter with Jesus Christ. Following his conversion, Paul met with much skepticism from the Christian community, something which was to have been expected. After 3 years in exile in Arabia, he came back to Damascus, then to Jerusalem to meet with Peter and James, the Lord's brother, who had become a leader in the church. He then went back to his hometown Tarsus and made tents until about 7 to 10 years later, Barnabas sought him out and said, "Brother Saul, the Lord has need of you." Paul and his traveling

0: traveling companions made three extensive missionary journeys. In the process, they planted the flag of Christianity in many towns and cities. He discovered how it is to be on the receiving end of a jail sentence, was often abused and imprisoned for his faith. Writing to the Corinthians, he opened his heart, saying, "We are hard-pressed on every side, but not crushed, perplexed, but not in despair, persecuted, but not abandoned, struck down, but not destroyed." He also told how he had received the traditional 39 lashes from his enemies on 5 occasions. 3 times he was beaten with rods, once he was stoned, and so forth. Tradition says that Paul sustained 2 long periods of imprisonment, one for almost 2 years under house arrest, and then a final imprisonment of about 67 A.D. when he was martyred. Paul's goal, for me to live as Christ and to die as gain. What a man.
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The Apostle Paul, in writing to the church at Corinth in 1 Corinthians chapter 1, verses 23 and 24, he says, "But we preach Christ crucified, unto the Jews a stumbling block, and unto the Greeks foolishness, but unto them which are called, both Jews and Greeks, Christ the power of God and the wisdom of God." It all boils down to that, doesn't it? Preaching Christ crucified.

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1: New claims about ancient man, coming up next on today's Creation Moments. And now, here's our Creation Moments host, Ian Taylor.
2: In 1997, scientists recovered mitochondrial DNA from the leg bone of a Neanderthal man. After comparing it to modern human mitochondrial DNA, they declared that the Neanderthal man was not human after all. This neatly removed him back into the ape man category. But we need to look at this claim a little more closely. Neanderthal skeletons have the same number of bones as ours. It is true that their bones were thicker and stronger than ours. Their bodies were also stockier, and typically their arms and legs were shorter in proportion to the rest of their body. However, these differences are also found in modern humans that live in cold climates, as many Neanderthals did. In a cold climate, a stockier body and shorter limbs reduce the body heat loss. We know of at least 36 instances where Neanderthals buried their dead, often with flowers and other items suggesting religious ceremony. One Neanderthal grave also contained a small bone flute. Now, no animal makes tools to use in making more complex tools, but Neanderthal did. The simple fact is that the Neanderthal DNA is at the end of the modern human range. All human beings, including Neanderthal, were created by God. What separates us from animals is that God sent his only Son to die for us, so that, believing in his salvation, we may have eternal life.
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1: There are many who have paid a price that you and I are free today. That this world, a world of chaos and dictatorships and leaderships that want to corrupt and destroy people. And we frequently have paid the price. As I go back through some biblical principles of God using men to set a nation free, I can't help but back to Moses when they were under great persecution of the Pharaohs in Egypt. And God called out Moses to lead the people out and to make them free. It's always been that direction, to where God leads people, men, leadership, to set people free. It's been the intent, and of course Christianity has always been the one that gives individual rights and respectability and integrity to human beings, that human life is valuable, that abortion is wrong, it's murder, that all of these things that are corrupt and wrong are not to be practiced, and Christianity has always defended them at a price of sacrifice. And even as a nation, I have to go back through the Second World War when the battles raged and the conflict came when Germany was going to become the power to take nations and Japan was going to do the same. And America came and our people paid the price. But we did it to keep people free. And we've done it over and over and over. And it's very interesting that it's kind of the American thing to make people around the world free, that they might have the liberty even to hear the truth, which will set them free eternally, that's found in Jesus Christ. Today he'll set you free. If you're not sure today of heaven, if you're not sure today that that would be your home, the ultimate freedom you can have is to know that your sins are forgiven and that Jesus Christ died on a cross that you might be born again and saved and your life transformed forever and free forever in him alone.

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1: Let us run with endurance the race that is set before us, looking to Jesus, the founder and perfecter of our faith.
2: In ancient Israel, sacrifices were made every day at the temple in Jerusalem. The Bible says that one day those sacrifices will resume. That means a temple must be rebuilt in Jerusalem on the most sacred ground on earth, and that won't be easy. From the Moody Church in Chicago, this is Running to Win with Dr. Erwin Lutzer, whose clear teaching helps us make it across the finish line. Erwin Lutzer is in a series on seven signs of Christ's return. Today we turn to sign number 5, the temple rebuilt in Jerusalem.
3: Let's take a little tour today. Doesn't cost you anything. Now that the offering plates have been passed, it's going to be free from here on. We're standing on the Mount of Olives. As you stand on the Mount of Olives, if you were to look to the left within the city walls, you would see the Al-Aqsa Mosque. It's that silver-domed building. But if you looked to the right, in fact, practically in front of you, you would see the Dome of the Rock, that golden-domed building. Now, can you imagine that that building has been standing there for 1,300 years? It's amazing how well they knew how to build even way back then. But let's go into the Dome of the Rock. Let's go through and let's take our shoes off as we have to. And those of us who have been tourists there, we have complied, of course, to go into the Dome of the Rock, and let's walk around. There isn't that much to see. There's a railing, and behind the railing there is a rock, an outcropping of rock. I'm going to estimate that it's about 150 feet in diameter, and the circumference would be 3.14 multiplied by that, as many of you know from your early days in geometry. And we're just simply walking around it, and there are a couple of other things that I won't describe. A little hair, actually, in a little glass case that supposedly belongs to Muhammad, and a number of other artifacts. But why is this little piece of real estate, these few thousand square feet, so important? Why is it the most sacred site in all the world, the most fought over? And why is it that it elicits the deepest emotions? Well, Genesis chapter 22. One day, God said to Abraham, he said, Abraham, I want you to sacrifice your son, and I want you to take him onto Moriah and there offer him for a sacrifice. Abraham gets up early in the morning and he goes according to the command of God, and he gets to Mount Moriah, and he is willing to sacrifice Isaac on the altar and actually prepares to, and God interrupts him and says, no, you don't have to do that. Now I know that you really love me. God was saying, Abraham, could it be that Isaac has so warmed his way into your heart that he means more to you than I do? And that was a test. And Abraham proved that the answer was no. He said, God means more than my son. Now, we wouldn't know where Mount Moriah really was. I mean, where is Mount Moriah? Except that in the Bible, in 2 Chronicles chapter 3, verse 1, it says that Solomon built the temple on Mount Moriah, the very spot that David had purchased from Arauna the Jebusite, who had used it as a threshing floor, and David bought that site, and that's where the temple was built. So when you go into the Dome of the Rock, scholars disagree as to whether or not that rock actually is the place where the burnt altar stood, or whether it was where the Holy of Holies stood, or some people even suggest that actually the Holy of Holies and the temple was about 200 feet north of that area, whatever. That's the significance of the spot. Now, why all this in a series on prophecy? Well, as you know, we're doing a series entitled Seven Signs of Christ's Return, and some of us actually believe that a temple is going to be built there before the Lord Jesus Christ comes in glory. Now, before that time, there's going to be the rapture of the church, and as we're going to see at the end of this message, it could well be that that temple might be quite quickly built under certain political circumstances, though, of course, right now, it seems so unlikely and even impossible. But I want you to stay with me. Because what we're going to do is to tour the first two temples and then talk about the possibility of a third and how that might fulfill biblical prophecy. That's the agenda. But first of all, I want to begin with Solomon's temple, the first temple. The date is about 950 years before the time of Jesus Christ. David wants to build the temple, but God says, no, you've been a man of bloodshed. He said, Solomon is going to build the temple. So Solomon does. So let's take a tour of Solomon's temple. It was about 10 feet high on a platform. Now we're actually talking about the inner shrines, the Holy of Holies and the Holy Place. And what we have to do is go up 10 stairs. So we take our time going up those 10 stairs. And we notice that on either side of us there are bronze pillars, something like 40 feet in the air. This is indeed an amazing, amazing spectacle. We come into the porch and then we walk into what is known as the Holy Place. Once in the Holy Place, we notice that in addition to the gorgeous, various jewels and stones that Solomon had there, there is a table of showbread that has to be changed regularly. There is also the menorah, the seven-branch candlestick. And then we look ahead of ourselves, and there, wouldn't you know it, there is an altar of incense. And the incense was continually burned upon that altar. And the reason was because the stench of the sacrifices which were being offered to God outside were so continuous and it smelled so awful that that masked the smell. We'd like to continue on because there's a curtain before us and we wonder whether or not we can go behind that curtain. But the answer is no, because behind those double curtains is really the Holy of Holies. That's the place where the high priest could go only one day a year. So we're forbidden to go into that room, which would be about 35 feet by 35 feet in terms of its area. So we turn around and we go back out and we're going back the stairs again. And this time we notice that there is the brazen altar where sacrifices are continually offered. Off to the right, there is a basin that holds about 15,000 gallons of water. And that basin was used for the purification of the priests and so forth. An amazing spectacle that Solomon built. Well, we can't be there physically, but at least let's read about the dedication. The dedication is found in 1 Kings chapter 8. 1 Kings chapter 8, and you may turn to that in the scriptures. And let me simply say that people say, well, isn't this just like the pagans? They used to build altars and temples to their gods too. Two very big differences. Number one, there is no representation of God in the tabernacle or in the temple. The ark was not a representation of God. The ark is where God was going to come in the holy place there, but the ark does not represent God because God had said very clearly in the Ten Commandments, thou shalt not make unto thee any image or any likeness of God. So that is

0: Verse 8, there was nothing in the ark except the two tablets of stone which Moses put there at Horeb, where the Lord made a covenant with the sons of Israel when they came out of the land of Egypt. And it came about when the priests came from the holy place. Now they are bringing actually the ark. The ark had been somewhere else, and now the building was finished, and somebody had to carry the ark, and there were certain restrictions as to how it might be carried, and they bring it in. They came from the holy place, that the cloud filled the house of the Lord, so that the priests could not stand to minister because of the cloud, for the glory of the Lord filled the house of the Lord. What an experience that was. This cloud of glory, God was saying, this is indeed where I'm going to dwell. Now, God, of course, dwells everywhere. Solomon says this in his prayer. You'll notice in verse 27, he says, but will God indeed dwell upon the earth? Behold, the heaven and the highest heaven cannot contain thee, how much less this house which I have built. Of course, God can't be all put into that building, into that temple. But God says, I'm going to manifest myself there, even though the heavens and the heavens cannot possibly contain me. But this will be the meeting point between God and man. By the way, another characteristic of this temple is it was to be a house of prayer. You'll notice that Solomon said in verse 28, yet have regard to the prayer of thy servant and to his supplication, O Lord my God, to listen to the cry and to the prayer of thy servants and what they pray before thee today. Verse 41, also concerning the foreigner who is not of thy people Israel, when he comes from a far country for thy name's sake. For they will hear of thy great name and thy great mighty hand and thine outstretched arm. When he comes and prays toward this house, hear thou in heaven thy dwelling place and do according to all for which the foreigner calls to thee, in order that all the people of the earth may know thy name to fear thee, as do thy people Israel, and that they may know that this house which I have built is called by thy name. What an amazing prayer. And this is why Jesus is going to say later in the second temple, my temple is supposed to be a house of prayer and you have made it a den of thieves. We sometimes think, well, you know, God gave the oracles to the Jews. What about the non-Jews? Well, notice God is inviting everybody to his temple and saying, come and pray there. Now, the splendor of Solomon's temple was so great that people came from the then known world simply to see it. It was awesome. What happened to that temple? Well, first of all, let me say that it served Israel for nearly 400 years. That's a long time. We think of the United States of America, 200 years. Within time, it will be 250, 300 years, 400 years. What an old country. 400 years, this temple served the people. And then various kings ruled who were idolatrous, and God says, I'm going to destroy you. I'm going to take the temple from you.
1: I'm holding in my hands a book entitled When Jesus Returns. It actually has chapters by a collection of authors. One of them is Anne Graham Lotz. You may, of course, recognize her as the daughter of evangelist Billy Graham and his wife Ruth. The title of her chapter is A Warning to America from the Book of Joel. We have to understand this, that we are living in perilous times. And it is so important for us to not only recognize those times, but be ready for a future that oftentimes, even on this earth, is going to be terrifying. Now, if we know Jesus Christ as Savior, we know that we will be secure forever. But meanwhile, we must be ready. We believe that this book is going to be a tremendous encouragement to you. It'll give you insight and motivate you all the way to the finish line.
2: So the temple was the center of Israel's worship, and one day it will be again. That was Erwin Lutzer with part one of The Temple Rebuilt in Jerusalem, the fifth sign in his series, Seven Signs of Christ's Return. On future programs, details about preparations already underway for that new temple. 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

Revelation chapter 5, verses 11 through 13. And I beheld, and I heard the voice of many angels round about the throne, and the beasts and the elders. And the number of them was 10,000 times 10,000 and thousands of thousands, saying with a loud voice, "Worthy is the Lamb that was slain to receive power and riches and wisdom and strength and honor and glory and blessing." And every creature which is in heaven and on the earth and under the earth, and such as are in the sea, and all that are in them, heard I saying, "Blessing and honor and glory and power be unto him that sitteth upon the throne, and unto the Lamb forever and ever."

BBN has been such a blessing to me. I absolutely love all the music and programming. It's encouraging every day in my life, and it's amazing how many times the programs have spoken right into my life, and God has used it in such amazing ways to help me grow. My favorite program is Building Blocks for the Family, as I'm a young wife and mother.

First Peter chapter 2, verse 24 says, "Who himself bore our sins in his own body on the tree." Oswald Chambers has some thoughts based from that passage, some thoughts from My Utmost for His Highest, The Collision of God and Sin. Oswald Chambers says, "The cross of Christ is the revealed truth of God's judgment on sin." Never associate the idea of martyrdom with the cross of Christ. It was the supreme triumph, and it shook the very foundations of hell. There is nothing in time or eternity more absolutely certain and irrefutable than what Jesus Christ accomplished on the cross. He made it possible for the entire human race to be brought back into a right standing relationship with God. He made redemption the foundation of human life. That is, He made a way for every person to have fellowship with God. Now, the cross was not something that happened to Jesus. He came to die. The cross was His purpose in coming. He is the Lamb slain from the foundation of the world, Revelation 13, verse 8. The incarnation of Christ would have no meaning without the cross. So beware of separating "God was manifested in the flesh" from "He made Him to be sin for us." The purpose of the incarnation was redemption. God came in the flesh to take sin away, not to accomplish something for Himself. The cross is the central event in time and eternity, and the answer to all the problems of both. Oswald Chambers with thoughts there on the collision of God and sin.

What a promise this is from God's word. Listen to this, my friend. Psalm 84, verse 11. For the Lord God is a sun and shield. The Lord will give grace and glory. No good thing will he withhold from them that walk uprightly. Yeah, I'll repeat that. For the Lord God is a sun and shield. The Lord will give grace and glory. No good thing will he withhold from them that walk uprightly.

0: a picture is worth a thousand words? Well, we all know it's true. One picture can sometimes tell a story better than words ever could. As we make our way through the Bible, we see that God's Word models that too. When He wants to describe His love and care, He tells us He's our shepherd. When we need assurance of His protection, He tells us His name is our rock and our fortress, a place to hide in times of trouble. And Scripture includes so many other great pictures. So hop aboard the Bible bus as we prepare to learn that God crafted one of the most beautiful pictures of our relationship with Him in a rather surprising model, a building, an exquisitely detailed metaphor of all the ways that He designed our fellowship to be with Him. So as you grab your copy of God's Word and turn to Exodus 38, we got time to hear from Dennis, who's traveling through the Bible with us. Let's listen.
1: I love the Bible because it's made a huge difference in my life. My name is Dennis. I live in St. Louis, Missouri. And 7 years ago, I had a massive heart attack. And I couldn't go to work anymore. And I was very depressed. And I had listened to and read devotionals. And I read through the Bible once and didn't really get anything out of it. I mean, I just didn't understand it. And I was to a very low point. Kind of, I was home by myself. My wife would keep going to work. And I Googled Bible studies, and see the Bible came up. And I started listening to the app, and I wasn't real good about it. I would listen here and there, and, you know, and I would never kept up with it. But I got better and started listening more regularly and more regularly. And then I started taking your guys' advice and reading the passage before I listened to the Bible study. And that made a huge difference. And then recently, God put on my heart to actually sit down and take notes as if it was a study, a school. And I've done that through Revelation, you know, through our study here on Genesis so far. And it's made a huge difference. I mean, it's like I've never heard or seen the Bible before ever. It's just opened my eyes to the incredible truth and how much God really loves me and loves the world, and how painful it must be to see people turn away from Him. And it breaks my heart to see people who don't want a relationship with God. Anyway, I don't want to keep going. I just want to tell you thank you so much for you guys and what you do. And I love the app, and I just praise God for you and your team. Thank you so much.
0: Well, thanks, Dennis. It was powerful to hear how much God's Word means to you. I'll save you a seat as we move along. And what about you? Has God's Word met you in a difficult time? What are you doing to get more out of our studies together? And if you've been on the Bible bus for a full trip or two or more, what advice would you pass along to others who are just getting started on their Bible bus journey? You know, we'd love to hear your story. 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In Canada, Box 25325, London, Ontario, N6C, 6B1. Let's pray. Father, thank you for communicating your love for us in so many creative ways. Give us hearts of understanding and eyes to see your grace in our study of your word. In Jesus' very precious name, amen. We're off to Exodus 38 as we go through the Bible with Dr. J. Vernon McGee.
2: Now today, friends, as we come to the 38th chapter of the book of Exodus, we're still in this section where we are looking at the tabernacle. The blueprint was given beginning at chapter 25. For all of the details of the tabernacle. And now Bezalel and his helpers are constructing the tabernacle. In fact, I take it that the tabernacle has been constructed, but just hasn't been set in order, as it will be. And chapter 38 pays particular attention to the outer court. I would say that everything that's in chapter 38 relates to the outer court. And friends, this is very important for us to see. Now, the tabernacle proper was 30 cubits by 10 cubits. Now, we have paid attention to that. We've gone into the details of that. And I hope you have before you right now in our notes, we have

an entire page given to the chart of the tabernacle. I'm looking at that right now. I hope you are. And if you are, it'll make this more meaningful to you. Now, the main tabernacle, or the main part of it, was 30 by 10 by 10 cubits. It was made of boards that were acacia wood overlaid with gold on all sides and joined together by bars and held upright by the fact that they were put down in sockets. And they were carried on the wilderness march. And then the minute that the children of Israel would come into camp, the pillar of cloud would stop. Then they would come up and under it. And the tabernacle that had been carried all through the camp, we're going to see that in the book of Numbers, that three tribes would move out and then part of the tabernacle, and the ark would always lead on the wilderness march. So the ark would come in, and it was put down there on the sand of the desert. And then all around it, the tabernacle would be put up. And then you'd have, in this particular section, you'd have these golden bars that would be put down along the side. They were held together by the rings and the boards, and that bound the tabernacle together. Then over it, there would be put these four robes, actually, or four coverings. You have the first covering, which would be the linen, then the goat skins dyed red, the ram's skin, and then the badger's or seal skin on the outside. That was to protect it. The beauty of the tabernacle had to be seen from within. And everything within speaks of worship and, of course, praise, adoration of God, blessing to the individual. Now in this outer court, which was 100 cubits by 50 cubits, there were these two articles of furniture that were out there, the brazen altar and laver. Now here is where the sin question had to be settled. The sinner would come here to the gate, and when he would stand there as a sinner, the priest would bring him in. He'd put his right hand upon the head of the victim, whether it was a lamb or a goat or whether it was another animal like an ox. Then the animal was slain. Then the priest would offer it on the altar. That is as far as the individual went. From then on, he went in the person of his priest. And the priest had to stop and wash at the laver, so that when he entered into the holy place, and he entered in by the door of the tabernacle, into the holy place, and in that were three articles of furniture, the table of showbread, the golden lampstand, and the altar of incense. All of those, as we've seen, speak of worship. Now, he didn't dare go beyond that, because there was the veil, and beyond the veil was the ark and the mercy seat. And only the great high priest went there, and he went there for the nation. Now, I think today we're going to see something especially significant and especially meaningful, actually, for us today.

and was a burnt offering, but on here was all of the offerings that were made in Israel. When this altar was constructed, no other altar could be made. It would be absolutely blasphemy to build any other altar anywhere else. This is the approach to God, only by the cross, you see. Now, it's 5 cubits by 5 cubits. It's the largest article of furniture, as you can see. Actually, 7.5 feet long, 7.5 feet wide, and 3 cubits, which would mean 4.5 feet high. All the other articles could have been apparently put on the inside of it. And it was the prominent place, because here is where the sin question must be settled. There'd be no such thing as worship, and no such thing as blessing until they came by this altar here. Now, the horns speak of strength, the ability of Christ to save. And now we have instructions here concerning the details that have to do with the altar. There had to be certain pots and pans and staves and rings and all that sort of thing. And I think there's meaning in every detail, as we've said. Now you have in verse 8, and he made the laver of brass and the foot of it of brass. Now there was a place beneath for the washing of the feet, and the place above was for the washing of the hands. And it was made of the looking glasses of the women assembling, which assembled at the door of the tabernacle of the congregation. Now those mirrors were made of brass. In that day, mirrors were high polished brass. And women hadn't changed. They carried mirrors in that day, and I guess they were much heavier than some of the pocketbooks that some of the women carry today. But in that day, they had that which was heavy, you see. But the women brought their mirrors, and the brazen laver was made out of those mirrors. The mirror represents the Word of God. It's the Word of God that shows the believer that he needs cleansing, and the laver's there for the cleansing. You have the same thing in your bathroom. You have a mirror, and beneath the mirror, you have a wash basin. Now, the mirror doesn't wash it off. The law today won't save you. You can rub up against it all you want to. But there is a fountain filled with blood drawn from Emmanuel's veins, and sinners plunge beneath that flood, lose all their guilty stains. Now, these are the two articles of furniture that are in the outer court. Now, he's going to talk about that outer court. He hasn't talked about it much before. Verse 9, and he made the court on the south side southward. The hangings of the court were of fine twine linen, 100 cubits. Their pillars were 20, and their brazen sockets 20. The hooks of the pillars and their fillets were of silver. And for the north side of the hangings, and it was the same thing on the north side, and it would be 50 on the two ends of the outer court, of this fence that's around. Now, that fine twine, byssus linen, you see, again speaks of the humanity of Christ. And that separated, actually, man from God. I was greatly distressed to have handed to me an article concerning a message that a president of a so-called conservative seminary gave at one of these knife and fork clubs. I'd spoken at that club years ago. Well, the reporter, as he took the message down, said that this preacher made this statement that what we needed to do was to follow the teachings of Jesus. Even if you denied the deity of Christ, if you just followed the teachings of Jesus, you'd bring peace into the world. Well, that's not true. There's no peace for man apart from the shed blood of Christ, friends. You see, that linen fence shut man out from God. The life of Christ doesn't save us. It's the death of Christ that saves us. And when we have preachers that pretend to be conservative giving a message like that, no wonder there's so much confusion in the world today. But anywhere you turn in God's Word, even to the tabernacle at the very beginning, when God is teaching man by picture, all of these things happen to them for examples unto us. If you can just read an ABC book and look at pictures like a baby, you can understand that the life of Christ and the teachings of Christ cannot

0: Savior. To begin with, you couldn't measure up to his life nor his teachings at all. And it's perfect nonsense to whine out that type of thing today. It's been ground out now by modernism for years that's got us in the difficulty we're in this country today. And it's time somebody is putting it right on the line and telling it like it is. The teachings of Christ won't save you, friends. It was the death of Christ upon the cross, and this white linen fence shut out man from God and God from man. He'll have to be approached some other way. And that's the reason that brazen altar is there. Now, this fence, to take a look at it, there were sockets here, not of silver. The sockets were of silver at the tabernacle proper, but here brass. And brass, as we've seen, is the metal of judgment. That picture of the glorified Christ, his feet was like burnished brass. I tell you, my friend, the sin question has to be judged. You can't go into God's presence today any more than you could take a criminal out of death row and turn him loose in society and present to him a house and lot and $50,000 to begin life. God doesn't do that sort of thing, and men better not do that sort of thing. The sin question must be settled. A man must recognize that he is a sinner and come into God's presence on that, so that the outer court rested upon brass. But at the top, there was these capitals that were on top of the posts as they were around. They were made of silver, and you know silver is the metal of redemption. We'll see that again in this chapter. It's very important for us to see that, by the way. Now, we find, therefore, that in the outer court, even in this fence that was around it, that shut man out, but that God had made a way. And it was that he had judged sin and provided a redemption for man that he might be clothed in the righteousness of Christ. What a picture. Well, you could stand there and look at the tabernacle and get the gospel, my friend. It's there for us. Now, I'm not going to read the rest of the details of the court, because to me, if you're just going to read them, all you've got is a blueprint, and it gets pretty boring. Now, it may not get boring to you, but it does to me. So I'm going to drop down now to verse 18, because now there is an entrance. You don't climb over the fence. You have to come in through the gate, through the door, into the sheepfold. And here's the gate and the door. Now, verse 18, and the hanging for the gate of the court was needlework of blue and purple and scarlet. All of these speak of the person of Christ. Blue, he came from heaven, his deity. And the scarlet speaks of his humanity, the blood he shed. And blue and scarlet combined give you the purple. And purple is royalty. He was born king of the Jews. Now, will you notice? And 20 cubits was the length, and the height of the bread was 5 cubits. That was as high as the fence was on the outside. That'd be 7.5 feet. That'd be pretty hard even for a basketball player to look over into the inside. You see, it shut man out altogether. Now, you find this is the entrance. It's a wide entrance. Anyone can come. It's wide enough for any sinner to come in, but this is the way that he'll have to come. This is the entrance. No other entrance anywhere. That's so important to see. You actually have 3 entrances into the Holy of Holies, and you have only one that can bring us into the presence of God, and that's Christ. And you remember he said, I am the way. The way here is the gate. He says, I am the truth. The truth is the way into the place of worship. And you remember the Lord Jesus said, if you're going to worship God, you'll have to worship him in spirit and truth. I have news for you, and I don't mean to be harsh, but it is harsh. You don't worship God going to a liberal church, friend. You got to worship him in truth. You can't deny the deity of Christ. You can't deny he died for your sins and worship him. You insult him. You don't worship, you insult him. And actually, it'd be best if a lot of folk would not even go to church. That is, to certain churches, their own condition is not good, and certainly the church there is insulting the Lord Jesus. You have to worship him in truth. And therefore, that is the thing he said. I'm the way, the truth, and the life. Now, that veil speaks of the life he gave up on the cross, and the veil was rent in twain, and he brings you right into the presence of God. He's the way, the truth, and the life. No man cometh to the Father but by me. You don't rush into God's presence, friend. Where did you get the idea you could come unannounced? Where did you get the impression that I had sort of a secret way into God? I don't have one. I can only come through Christ. Every sinner has to come this way into his presence. Now, here is the thing that I want to call your attention to that I think is amazing. There's always been the question of the individual Israelite. The nation Israel is called a son. God never called an individual Israelite. And the question was, and by the way, is today, who is a Jew? Is he one that has just been born a Jew? Or does his religion make him a Jew? Well, actually, in the Old Testament, and I agree with the Orthodox Jews in the nation Israel today, that you have to be born one. And God had a provision that you had to be a redeemed, which means you had to be a born-again one. Now, he made a provision. Did you know the nation was a chosen nation, but each individual had to be redeemed? Now, will you notice this? I'll have to drop down now to verse 25. And the silver of them that were numbered of the congregation was 100 talents and 1,703.15 shekels after the shekel of the sanctuary. A bekah for every man, that is half a shekel. Now, these are measurements that, even if we knew what they mean, and I could tell you what they mean, but it would be meaningless because that's not the thing that's important for us today. There's a spiritual message for us, because I don't expect any of you to bring any silver to be accepted, because we've been redeemed by the precious blood of Christ, which is more precious than silver and gold. So don't be bringing silver and gold. You can't buy your way in. But silver was the medal of redemption, and every Israelite had to be redeemed to be acceptable. Now, let's understand that very thoroughly, because you hear the argument. Many people come and say, well, you mean that every Jew, because he's a member of the chosen nation, was saved in that day? No, only a remnant. All the way through, it was a remnant. It's a remnant today of those people, and frankly, it's a remnant of the Gentiles today. And I want to say this. A very small percentage of church members are saved. Very small percentage. A very wealthy man in Tulsa, Oklahoma, an oil man, he said to me, we're playing golf. He said, you know, my wife and I used to go, and they mentioned a certain church. And he says, we went there and sat down with the rest of the hypocrites. None of us, he said, were born again. We just put up a front. And even before Sunday night, when the sun went down, we were all drunk. May I say to you, your church members today, that doesn't mean very much. In these days in which we're living, you have to be redeemed. And these people had to be redeemed. Now notice, I'll have to drop down here. A bekah for every man that's half a shekel, after the shekel of the sanctuary, for them to be numbered. And verse 27, and the 100 talents of silver were cast, the sockets of the sanctuary and the sockets of the veil, 100 sockets of the 100 talents, a talent for a socket. In other words, the redemption money is what made these sockets. That is, this was where the tabernacle proper was placed. It rested upon silver and rested upon redemption. Now, you and I today, and every individual, will have to personally accept the redemption that's in Christ. You have to pay the redemption price. Now, what is that redemption price? Well, it's without silver and gold. Oh, everyone that thirsty. The only condition is today, are you thirsty? Would you like to have a drink of the water of life? It's free, friends. Salvation is free, but it's not cheap. It costs God everything. He gave his son to die and to pay the price, and you're redeemed today by blood. These people had to accept a redemption, the individual, before actually he was redeemed. And many did not, of course. Here in the wilderness, they had to accept it. It was forced upon them. But when they got in the land, if they wanted to be numbered, they had to pay a redemption price. Thank God it's already been paid for us. And it's without money and without price today. It's just to be thirsty. Do you want to be saved? Do you recognize you have a need, that you're a sinner? Then come The money's been paid, and that money was the blood of Christ. And it enables you to come to God and to be accepted through Christ. What a picture we have here in the outer court. We'll finish the book of Exodus next time, and then we're going to move on to the Gospel of Mark in the New Testament. May God richly bless each one of you, my beloved.
1: 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Well, the Bible bus travels just once more through the dramatic book of Exodus, and then it's off to the Gospel of Mark. I'm Steve Schwetz, and I'll be sure to save you a seat for our final day in the desert.

Hello there, my friend. It's BBM Bible Quiz time, and what do you say I take a look at yesterday's question before getting around to today's? Yesterday's was this. Do you have the correct answer? Who believed in the Lord in this verse? And he believed in the Lord, and he counted it to him for righteousness. Now, I think you know the answer to this one. Of course you do. It's Abram, or Abraham, Genesis chapter 15, verse 1, and especially verse number 6. So that's the correct answer to yesterday's question, Abram, Abraham. And now here's today's question. Fill in the blanks and find which Bible book opens with this verse. Blank, blank, a servant and an apostle of Jesus Christ, to them that have obtained like precious faith with us through the righteousness of God and our Savior Jesus Christ. Can you fill in those blanks? Here it is again. Blank, blank, a servant and an apostle of Jesus Christ, to them that have obtained like precious faith with us through the righteousness of God and our Savior Jesus Christ. Need to do some research on this one? One more time, fill in these blanks and find which Bible book opens with this verse. Blank, blank, a servant and an apostle of Jesus Christ, to them that have obtained like precious faith with us through the righteousness of God and our Savior Jesus Christ. That's your question for today on the Bible quiz. Work on that. It's your homework. Come on back tomorrow filling in those two blanks correctly.

0: My old body may be aging, but there's nothing I can do about that. However, there's plenty I can do about the aging of my spirit and my mind. Hello, I'm Chuck Swindoll. I'm fully convinced the secret of staying young rests with me, my thinking. Our choice of attitude as we add up the years makes all the difference in our future. It's not where we live, how much money we make, how the kids turned out, or where we go to church. It's none of that. Boil it all down, it's attitude. And if your family could tell you anything, my grandparent friend, it would be that. It's attitude. So, watch your attitude.
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Why don't you go get your Bible, have that handy, turn to Matthew chapter 24, and follow along with Alexander Scorby. 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
3: And Jesus went out and departed from the temple, and his disciples came to him for to show him the buildings of the temple. And Jesus said unto them, See ye not all these things? Verily I say unto you, there shall not be left here one stone upon another that shall not be thrown down. And as he sat upon the Mount of Olives, the disciples came unto him privately, saying, Tell us, when shall these things be, and what shall be the sign of thy coming and of the end of the world? And Jesus answered and said unto them, Take heed that no man deceive you. For many shall come in my name, saying, I am Christ, and shall deceive many. And ye shall hear of wars and rumors of wars. See that ye be not troubled, for all these things must come to pass, but the end is not yet. For nation shall rise against nation, and kingdom against kingdom, and there shall be famines and pestilences and earthquakes in divers places. All these are the beginning of sorrows. Then shall they deliver you up to be afflicted, and shall kill you. And ye shall be hated of all nations for my name's sake. And then shall many be offended, and shall betray one another, and shall hate one another. And many false prophets shall rise, and shall deceive many. And because iniquity shall abound, the love of many shall wax cold. But he that shall endure unto the end, the same shall be saved. And this gospel of the kingdom shall be preached in all the world for a witness unto all nations, and then shall the end come. When ye therefore shall see the abomination of desolation spoken of by Daniel the prophet stand in the holy place, whoso readeth, let him understand. Then let them which be in Judea flee into the mountains. Let him which is on the housetop not come down to take anything out of his house. Neither let him which is in the field return back to take his clothes. And woe unto them that are with child, and to them that give suck in those days. But pray ye that your flight be not in the winter, neither on the Sabbath day. For then shall be great tribulation, such as was not since the beginning of the world to this time, no, nor ever shall be. And except those days should be shortened, there should no flesh be saved. But for the elect's sake, those days shall be shortened. Then if any man shall say unto you, Lo, here is Christ, or there, believe it not. For there shall arise false Christs and false prophets, and shall show great signs and wonders, insomuch that if it were possible, they shall deceive the very elect. Behold, I have told you before. Wherefore, if they shall say unto you, Behold, he is in the desert, go not forth. Behold, he is in the secret chambers, believe it not. For as the lightning cometh out of the east and shineth even unto the west, so shall also the coming of the Son of Man be. For wheresoever the carcass is, there will the eagles be gathered together. Immediately after the tribulation of those days shall the sun be darkened, and the moon shall not give her light, and the stars shall fall from heaven, and the powers of the heavens shall be shaken. And then shall appear the sign of the Son of Man in heaven, and then shall all the tribes of the earth mourn, and they shall see the Son of Man coming in the clouds of heaven with power and great glory. And he shall send his angels with a great sound of a trumpet, and they shall gather together his elect from the four winds, from one end of heaven to the other. Now learn a parable of the fig tree. When his branch is yet tender and putteth forth leaves, ye know that summer is nigh. So likewise ye, when ye shall see all these things, know that it is near, even at the doors. Verily I say unto you, this generation shall not pass till all these things be fulfilled. Heaven and earth shall pass away, but my words shall not pass away. But of that day and hour knoweth no man, no, not the angels of heaven, but my Father only. But as the days of Noe were, so shall also the coming of the Son of Man be. For as in the days that were before the flood they were eating and drinking, marrying and giving in marriage, until the day that Noe entered into the ark, and knew not until the flood came and took them all away, so shall also the coming of the Son of Man be. Then shall two be in the field, the one shall be taken and the other left. Two women shall be grinding at the mill, the one shall be taken and the other left. Watch, therefore, for ye know not what hour your Lord doth come. But know this, that if the goodman of the house had known in what watch the thief would come, he would have watched, and would not have suffered his house to be broken up. Therefore be ye also ready, for in such an hour as ye think not, the Son of Man cometh. Who then is a faithful and wise servant, whom his Lord hath made ruler over his household, to give them meat in due season? Blessed is that servant, whom his Lord, when he cometh, shall find so doing. Verily I say unto you, that he shall make him ruler over all his goods. And if that evil servant shall say in his heart, My Lord delayeth his coming, and shall begin to smite his fellow servants, and to eat and drink with the drunken, the Lord of that servant shall come in a day when he looketh not for him, and in an hour that he is not aware of, and shall cut him asunder, and appoint him his portion with the hypocrites. There shall be weeping and gnashing of teeth. Chapter 25. Then shall the kingdom of heaven be likened unto 10 virgins which took their lamps, and went forth to meet the bridegroom. And 5 of them were wise, and 5 were foolish. They that were foolish took their lamps, and took no oil with them, but the wise took oil in their vessels with their lamps. While the bridegroom tarried, they all slumbered and slept. And at midnight there was a cry made, Behold, the bridegroom cometh, go ye out to meet him. Then all those virgins arose and trimmed their lamps. And the foolish said unto the wise, Give us of your oil, for our lamps are gone out. But the wise answered, saying, Not so, lest there be not enough for us and you, but go ye rather to them that sell and buy for yourselves. And while they went to buy, the bridegroom came, and they that were ready went in with him to the marriage, and the door was shut. Afterward came also the other virgins, saying, Lord, Lord, open to us. But he answered and said, Verily I say unto you, I know you not. Watch, therefore, for ye know neither the day nor the hour wherein the Son of Man cometh. For the kingdom of heaven is as a man travelling into a far country, who called his own servants and delivered unto them his goods. And unto one he gave 5 talents, to another 2, and to another 1, to every man according to his several ability, and straightway took his journey. Then he that had received the 5 talents went and traded with the same, and made them other 5 talents. And likewise he that had received 2, he also gained other 2. But he that had received 1 went and digged in the earth and hid his Lord's money. After a long time, the Lord of those servants cometh and reckoneth with them. And so he that had received 5 talents came and brought other 5 talents, saying, Lord, thou deliveredst unto me 5 talents. Behold, I have gained beside them 5 talents more. His Lord said unto him, Well done, thou good and faithful servant. Thou hast been faithful over a few things. I will make thee ruler over many things. Enter thou into the joy of thy Lord. He also that had received 2 talents came and said, Lord, thou deliveredst unto me 2 talents. Behold, I have gained 2 other talents beside them. His Lord said unto him, Well done, good and faithful servant. Thou hast been faithful over a few things. I will make thee ruler over many things. Enter thou into the joy of thy Lord. Then he which had received 1 talent came and said, Lord, I knew thee that thou art an hard man, reaping where thou hast not sown, and gathering where thou hast not strawed.

0: his glory, and before him shall be gathered all nations, and he shall separate them one from another, as a shepherd divideth his sheep from the goats. And he shall set the sheep on his right hand, but the goats on the left. Then shall the king say unto them on his right hand, Come, ye blessed of my Father, inherit the kingdom prepared for you from the foundation of the world. For I was an hungered, and ye gave me meat. I was thirsty, and ye gave me drink. I was a stranger, and ye took me in. Naked, and ye clothed me. I was sick, and ye visited me. I was in prison, and ye came unto me. Then shall the righteous answer him, saying, Lord, when saw we thee an hungered, and fed thee, or thirsty, and gave thee drink? When saw we thee a stranger, and took thee in, or naked, and clothed thee? Or when saw we thee sick, or in prison, and came unto thee? And the king shall answer and say unto them, Verily I say unto you, inasmuch as ye have done it unto one of the least of these my brethren, ye have done it unto me. Then shall he say also unto them on the left hand, Depart from me, ye cursed, into everlasting fire prepared for the devil and his angels. For I was an hungered, and ye gave me no meat. I was thirsty, and ye gave me no drink. I was a stranger, and ye took me not in. Naked, and ye clothed me not. Sick and in prison, and ye visited me not. Then shall they also answer him, saying, Lord, when saw we thee an hungered, or a thirst, or a stranger, or naked, or sick, or in prison, and did not minister unto thee? Then shall he answer them, saying, Verily I say unto you, inasmuch as ye did it not to one of the least of these, ye did it not to me. And these shall go away into everlasting punishment, but the righteous into life eternal.
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Here's something to think about from Leonard Ravenhill. Now hold on to your seat, okay? Are you ready? Leonard Ravenhill says, quit playing, start praying. Quit feasting, start fasting. Talk less with men, talk more with God. Listen less to men, listen to the words of God. 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

0: From a lifetime of personal study, years in the pastorate, and Bible conference ministry, Dr. Lehman Strauss instructs and encourages with his teaching from the Word of God. We are glad you've joined us for Bible study time. And now we continue with our study in the book of Genesis. Here is Dr. Lehman Strauss.
1: Thank you for including Bible study time in your listening schedule today. Hopefully you will not be disappointed. I've been asking God to give me a message today that will bless the hearts of all of our hearers. I've enjoyed preparing it. It's been a great blessing to me. It's encouraged me, challenged me. I hope it will do the same for you. Well, time is running out, dear friends. We don't have too many more lessons to go in Genesis. Open your Bible, please, to the book of Genesis, chapter 32. Genesis chapter 32. Actually, it's the latter part of chapter 31. We really haven't finished that. I want to make some comments on that. Homeward bound, Jacob is now on his way back to Canaan, back to the promised land. Let's join together in prayer and ask God's blessing. Loving Father, we will not attempt to look into thy word without seeking divine guidance. And so we thank thee for giving to us thy Holy Spirit. And blessed Holy Spirit, we ask thee now to minister to our needs. Teach us from thy word. May the word be a blessing to us all. We ask this in the name of our Lord Jesus Christ. Amen. Now your Bible is open to chapter 31 of the book of Genesis. I wanted to begin chapter 32, but I was reminded that we needed to go back and pick up some loose ends. There are a couple of things in chapter 31 that I did not stress. Let's review briefly now verses 36 through 42 and see Jacob's response to Laban's charge. Laban had charged Jacob with stealing his gods, his figurines, his little idols. Now, actually, his wife Rachel had stolen them and hidden them. And Laban pursued them and caught up with them after 3 days' journey, and then searched all of the tents and all of the belongings and couldn't find the figurines. Couldn't find his little gods, his little idols. And so he's quite angry, and he made some serious charges against Jacob. And Jacob now loses his temper, flies off the handle, and allows his anger to show. Maybe this is justified. Maybe this is righteous indignation. But let's look at his response now to Laban's charge. I'm reading from verse 36 of chapter 31. Verse 36, chapter 31. And Jacob was wroth, he was angry, and he chode with Laban. And Jacob answered and said to Laban, "What is my trespass? What is my sin that thou hast so hotly pursued after me?" In other words, what have I done? What have you got against me? "Whereas thou hast searched all my stuff, what hast thou found of all thy household stuff? Set it here before my brethren and thy brethren, that they may judge betwixt us both. What do you find that belongs to you?" Jacob is saying. "If you found anything, bring it out in the open, and you let your people and my people decide whether I'm guilty of your charge. I'm not a thief." Then he went on to tell him, to remind him, "This 20 years have I been with you. Thy ewes and thy she-goats have not cast their young, and the rams of thy flock have I not eaten." Jacob said, "I haven't eaten any meat that belonged to you. That which was torn of beasts I brought not unto thee." In those days, wild beasts would prey upon the sheep and the goats and the young calves. And Jacob said, "If a beast came in and attacked an animal, I didn't bring that dead animal back to you. I bear the loss of it. And of my hand didst thou require. You made me pay for those, whether stolen by day or stolen by night. If someone stole a part of the flock, you charged it against me, and thus I was. In the day the drought consumed me, and the frost by night, and my sleep departed from mine eyes." Jacob said, "I couldn't stand the heat in the daytime, and I struggled through the cold nights, lost sleep. Thus have I been 20 years in thy house. I served thee 14 years for thy two daughters, and 6 years for thy cattle, and thou hast changed my wages 10 times. He's really reminding old Laban of how he took him. He said, "Except the God of my father, the God of Abraham, and the fear of Isaac had been with me, Surely thou hast sent me away now empty. God hath seen mine affliction and the labor of my hands and rebuked thee yesternight. He really poured it on Laban. Now those verses there, 36 to 42, give to us Jacob's anger in response to Laban's charge. Now in verse 43, Laban could not deny the claims that Jacob made. And Laban answered and said unto Jacob, these daughters are my daughters, and these children are my children, and these cattle are my cattle, and all that thou seest is mine. And what can I do this day unto these my daughters, or unto their children which they have borne? Actually, he changes the subject. The hypocrite that he is, he feigns love for his daughters and his grandchildren, and he lays claim to Jacob's livestock. Now, if Laban were honest, he would have admitted his guilt and repented, but he was a dishonest, self-seeking hypocrite. He certainly was anything but a believer, not even a professing believer. He was a pagan idolater. And Jacob's 20 years in his presence, and those 20 years bore a good witness for his Lord, had no influence at all upon Laban. They certainly influenced Jacob's wives and his family, and he had a good testimony with them. Now, in verse 44, Laban said, come on, let us make a covenant, I and thou, and let it be for a witness between me and thee. He said, let's decide something right here and now. Let's settle this matter once and for all time. And so Jacob took a stone and set it up for a pillar. And Jacob said unto his brethren, gather stones. And they took stones and made an heap, and they did eat there upon the heap. And Laban called it Jigar Sahadutha, but Jacob called it Galeed. And Laban said, this heap is a witness between me and thee this day. Therefore it was the name of it called Galeed, and Mizpah, M-I-Z-P-A-H. For he said, the Lord watch between me and thee when we are absent one from another. Now Laban proposed the covenant. And so it ends up by being called Mizpah. It has several names there. Laban called it one name, that name Jigar Sahadutha. That means the heap of witness. It's a Chaldean phrase, the heap of witness. And Jacob called it Galeed. And then he changed it in verse 49 to Mizpah. And the word Mizpah here means a beacon or a watchtower. Perhaps the word watchtower would be a better term. And he called it Mizpah, the watchtower. This has been a very much misused and misunderstood and abused word, Mizpah. I remember many years ago, about 60 to be exact, a neighborhood boy invited me to attend a Methodist Sunday school in the city of Philadelphia. Oh, I was about 10 or 11 years of age. And it was called the Cumberland Street Methodist Church on the corner of Carl and Cumberland Streets. I don't know whether the church is still there, but it was back there 60 years ago. And in that Sunday school department, at the close, we never left before everybody stood and pronounced out loud what was called the Mizpah benediction. And it was taken here from Genesis chapter 31, verse 49. The Lord watch between me and thee when we are absent one from another. And it was called the Mizpah benediction. And I can see the superintendent yet saying, all right, we'll all stand and recite the Mizpah benediction. And it was made quite a motto for a youth organization. I can remember a young people's organization called the Mizpah Youth Organization. But that's not the intention of it. It was never intended to be a blessing. That's the misuse of that term. And if you're listening to the broadcast and you have misused this word Mizpah and recited the so-called Mizpah benediction, may I remind you that you have certainly done violence to this text. That's not the intention of it at all. Actually, what it means is, may God keep his eye on you so you won't steal from me. The Lord watch between me and thee when we are absent one from another. You see, Laban didn't trust Jacob. Jacob didn't steal anything from him, but Laban was a dishonest man himself, and most dishonest people usually are suspicious of everybody else. Now, Jacob was an honest man, But you see, Laban is saying, may the Lord keep his eye on you so that you don't steal from me. And Jacob might have said the same thing. You've stolen plenty from me, and may the Lord keep his eye on you that you don't steal from me. And that's the meaning of that so-called Mizpah benediction. Don't ever call it a benediction. It was never intended to be a blessing, dear friends. And to the contrary, it was some kind of a covenant between enemies. And that's the meaning of that word Mizpah there. Now let's read on and finish this chapter. If thou shalt afflict my daughters, said Laban, and Jacob never did afflict them. Jacob was a good husband to Rachel and Leah, and he was good to his children. But this selfish hypocrite who doesn't trust anyone because he himself is dishonest, now pretends to be very much interested in his daughters. He said, if thou shalt afflict my daughters, or if thou shalt take other wives beside my daughters. Now Jacob didn't do anything immoral. When he took the two concubines, it was at the suggestion of his wives. It wasn't his idea, it was their idea. He said, if thou shalt afflict my daughters, or if thou shalt take other wives beside my daughters, no man is with us. See, God is witness betwixt me and thee. That was unnecessary. He said, if you're unfaithful to my daughters, to your wives, he said, God's got his eye on you. You see, the Mizpah term there suggests mistrust. Laban didn't trust Jacob, and Jacob didn't trust Laban. And the whole idea is that the Lord keep his eye on you so you don't do anything you shouldn't do. God is witness betwixt me and thee. And Laban said to Jacob, behold this heap and behold this pillar, which I have cast betwixt me and thee. Why, the phony, he didn't cast it at all. Back up there to verse 45. Jacob took a stone and set it up for a pillar. And Jacob said unto his brethren, gather stones. And they took stones and made an heap, and they did eat there upon the heap. Laban had nothing to do with the building of that so-called altar, or that little memorial there, that pile of stones for a covenant. And he said in verse 52, this heap be witness, and this pillar be witness, that I will not pass over this heap to thee, and that thou shalt not pass over this heap and this pillar unto me for harm. Now the words he's saying, if you pass over this pillar, you come beyond this pillar into my territory, he said, you're going to get hurt. And in fact, it's pretty much of a threat. I'll kill you. Then verse 53, we read, the God of Abraham and the God of Nahor and the God of Father judge betwixt us. And Jacob sware by the fear of his father Isaac. Jacob said, okay, to Laban, his father-in-law, if that's the way you want it, that's okay with me. Then we are told in verse 54 that Jacob offered sacrifice upon the mount. I believe that was a sacrifice of thanksgiving and praise to God. He's now rid of Laban, and he knows that Laban will never bother him, and he doesn't intend to bother Laban. And so he now offers a sacrifice of praise unto God. And he called his brethren to eat bread, and they did eat bread and tarried all night in the mount. And early in the morning, Laban rose up, now get this, kissed his sons and his daughters, and blessed them. And Laban departed and returned unto his place. He kissed his sons and daughters and blessed them. Now, that's quite a show. It never mentions that he showed any affection whatever for his children or his grandchildren, but he's putting on a last-minute show. And it could be that he's emotional here, and he realizes that he's never going to see, may never see his grandchildren and his daughters again. And it might have come from a sincere heart. I don't know. But nevertheless, we read this was the parting. And by the way, Laban is never again mentioned, nor his children, his sons. They're never again mentioned in Scripture. When you come to the end of chapter 31, that's all you hear of Laban, the uncle and the father-in-law of Jacob, and the father of Leah and Rachel. Now we come to chapter 32. Now, in order to understand chapter 32, let me just make a few preliminary comments about Jacob. Jacob had two enemies. Now, one was Laban, and do you remember the other enemy? Let's go back to the very beginning now in his own household. The other enemy is his brother Esau. Now, the one enemy was outside of the promised land, outside of the land of Canaan. That was Laban. And Laban represents the world, typically. Now, the other enemy was within the promised land, within the land of Canaan. And that typifies the flesh. So here you see, by way of type, two enemies. The world, the external enemy, and the flesh, the internal enemy. Now, Jacob has gotten victory over the world. He's now through with Laban. Laban's gone back to his own ranch, and they set up this pillar as a memorial that Jacob would never cross that boundary again into the territory of Laban, and Laban would never cross that boundary to ever pursue Jacob again. So that actually, Jacob is finished with the world, and we should be finished with the world too. 1 John 5:19 says, "The whole world, that is the whole world system, lieth in the wicked one." In Romans 12:1, Paul said, "I beseech you therefore, brethren, by the mercies of God, that you present your body a living sacrifice, holy, acceptable unto God, which is your reasonable service, and be not conformed to this world." We Christians should be done with the world. In Galatians chapter 6, Paul said, "God forbid that I should glory, save in the cross of our Lord Jesus Christ, by whom the world is crucified unto me, and I unto the world." In other words, Paul saying that the world has been rendered unattractive to me, and I have been rendered unattractive to it. Not the physical universe, but the world system of which Satan is the head. Then in 1 John 2, verse 15, we read, "Love not the world, neither the things that are in the world. If any man love the world, the love of the Father is not in him." Christians should be done with the world and the world system. We should be separated from the world. Now, Jacob is separated from the world, but he has another enemy. The foe outside of Canaan, outside of the promised land, he's now gotten victory over, the world. But now he has to face his brother. He has to face the enemy inside the promised land, inside the land of Canaan. And Esau typifies the flesh. Jacob has at last been separated from his outside enemy, but the struggle with his internal enemy continues. By the way, isn't that true of you and me? I think I'm speaking to people today, to Christians, who, like myself, you're finished with the world. There really isn't anything in this world that attracts me. There's nothing in this world system that appeals to me. I'm finished with the world. But I have to confess to you that I do have a problem with the flesh. This internal enemy, this internal foe, there's a struggle going on within me every day I live. During the years of my teaching, I have said many times to my audiences, I have an enemy, and I'm in a battle every day I live. And the battleground happens to be the battleground of my own personality. And this is where I struggle every day that I live. It's not the world. And I'm sure this is true of some of you listening to my voice now. You wouldn't do worldly things. Maybe you wouldn't drink, you wouldn't smoke, you wouldn't swear, you wouldn't commit adultery, you wouldn't want to go to the theater, and a dozen other things that you say you don't do. But you have to admit that inside of you there's a battle going on, and that selfish old ego, that old Adamic nature, oftentimes gets control over us. And so Jacob has to face the flesh. Galatians chapter 5 and verse 16, Paul said, "This I say then, walk in the Spirit, and ye shall not fulfill the lust of the flesh. For the flesh lusteth against the Spirit," that is, wars against the Spirit. The flesh here is the old self, the ego, that old Adamic nature within you and within me. And Paul is saying here that there's a war going on. That word lusteth in Galatians 5:17 means warreth. The flesh is at war against the Holy Spirit, and the Holy Spirit is fighting against the flesh. And these are contrary the one to the other, so that ye cannot do the things that ye would. Now it goes on in verse 19 to list the works of the flesh. He said, "The works of the flesh are manifest, which are these: adultery, fornication, uncleanness, lasciviousness, idolatry, witchcraft, hatred, variance, emulations, wrath, strife, seditions, heresies, envyings, murders, drunkenness, revelings, and such like." These are the works of the flesh. Now, Jacob has gotten victory over the world, over the outside foe, outside of Canaan, outside the promised land. But now he has to face the enemy within. He's got to go back to his brother. This brings us now to chapter 32. Chapter 32, verse 1. And Jacob went on his way, and the angels of God met him. That's a wonderful introduction to chapter 32. You see, Jacob is now done with the world, but God knows that the flesh, the internal enemy, is going to be a big problem to him. And so God comes down to meet him. God sent angels to meet him here in chapter 32 and verse 1. Now, that was at a crucial moment that God appeared to him. And by the way, this is the third appearance of God to Jacob. You remember the first appearance, and again angels were involved, was in chapter 28 and verse 12, where Jacob had a dream and he saw the ladder reaching from earth to heaven and the angels of God going up and down the ladder. Then the second time God appeared to him was in chapter 31 and verse 11 at Haran. But you see here, Jacob is facing an uncertain future with Esau. You know, the flesh is unpredictable. Jacob has no idea what he's going to face when he meets Esau. He doesn't know how Esau's going to react. When he left home 20 years before, Esau had threatened to kill him. Esau said, "When my father's dead and buried, and the time of mourning is over, I'm going to kill my brother Jacob." And Jacob remembered that. And so he doesn't know what to expect. The flesh is unpredictable, and you and I know the flesh is unpredictable. Just when we get a victory over the world, then we think we're riding high and triumphant, and then something happens on the inside. There's a display of temper, of anger, of selfishness, of jealousy, of envy, of hatred. And we begin to get our mouth in motion before we get our brain and our hearts in gear. And we say things for which we're sorry. Oh, we wouldn't go to the theater. We wouldn't get drunk. We wouldn't commit adultery. We wouldn't gamble. We wouldn't play the horses. We wouldn't use profanity. But we sure can display the flesh. The flesh is unpredictable. And just when we think we're on the victory side, just when we think we're going to have triumph, then it is that the flesh takes over. And so we read here, and Jacob went on his way, and the angels of God met him. Now, angels are not visible, unless, of course, they enter into a body. Then you can see them. But angels are spirit beings. Now, there are two types of angels, the fallen angels, which are demons, and then there are the unfallen angels. They don't have bodies, but they can enter into bodies. And so Jacob went on his way, and God sent angels to minister unto Jacob. Now, it's interesting to note that angels do appear in bodies, because back in Genesis chapter 18, three men appeared to Abraham, and they happened to be angels, but they were dwelling in human bodies. They were spirit beings. In chapter 13 of the book of Hebrews, there's a familiar verse. It says, "Let brotherly love continue, and be not forgetful to entertain strangers, for thereby some have entertained angels unawares." Has it ever occurred to you that it could be that if you are entertaining a person, a man or a woman, doing them a kindness, you might be doing a kindness to an angel? God might have sent an angel in or through that person to visit you. Well, here are angels coming to minister unto Jacob, just when he needs them. And when Jacob saw them, he said, "This is God's host." And he called the name of that place Mahanaim. This is God's host. Oh, the grace of God in continuing to follow Jacob. How kind of God, how gracious of God to intervene at this time when God knows that Jacob is going to face an uncertain future with the flesh. Now we'll terminate our study at that point, and I hope you'll be tuning in to my next broadcast, because this is going to become a very interesting and a very inspiring chapter. It's going to be a great experience for Jacob in chapter 32. So the Lord willing, I'll be back, and I hope you will be too. And until then, keep looking up.

You've been listening to Bible Study Time with our teacher, Dr. Laman Strauss. And we are involved in a study in the book of Genesis. Join us next time as we continue this study. Bible Study Time is a production of the Bible Broadcasting Network.

0: Stay with us now for the Family Altar here on BBN. I'm Hank Farrier, and I will review the prayer requests and the praises in just a few minutes. Here's David Wyatt.
1: Blessed is he whose transgression is forgiven, whose sin is covered. Blessed is the man unto whom the Lord imputeth not iniquity, in whose spirit there is no guile. I acknowledge my sin unto thee, and mine iniquity have I not hid. I said, I will confess my transgressions unto the Lord, and thou forgavest the iniquity of my sin. Selah. Thou art my hiding place. Thou shalt preserve me from trouble. Thou shalt compass me about with songs of deliverance. Selah. Psalm 32, 1 and 2, and 5 and 7. Well, we look together concerning David's prayer of repentance and confession of sin to God in Psalm 51, and today we want to think on this a little bit further. May we notice an important truth from verse 1? Blessed is he whose transgression is forgiven, whose sin is covered. Now, David says that the one whose sin is covered is blessed. Today we can't say this exactly. The reason being is John the Baptist reminds us, John 1:29. The next day John seeth Jesus coming unto him and saith, Behold the Lamb of God who taketh away the sin of the world. When we come to the Lord Jesus Christ today for salvation, he doesn't merely cover our sin, he's taken it away completely. As Paul reminds us, one of the most amazing verses in all Scripture, 2 Corinthians 5:21, For he hath made him who knew no sin to be sin for us, that we might become the righteousness of God in him. Wow. We as believers today can now come to the throne of grace at any time and pour out our hearts before the one who loves us with an eternal love. Psalm 62:8, one of the worst times in David's life, he wrote, Trust in him at all times, you people. Pour out your heart before him. God is a refuge for us. Selah. Well, verse 2 of our text also reminds us of a wonderful truth. The Old Testament believer could only go this far, yet it's still a wonderful reality for us today. He said, Blessed is the man unto whom the Lord imputeth not iniquity, and in whose spirit there is no guile. It reminds us that the believer doesn't have our sins counted against us because the Lord Jesus Christ has taken the penalty on himself for our sins. Peter tells us, 1 Peter 2:24, who his own self bare our sins in his own body on the tree, that we, being dead to sins, should live unto righteousness, by whose stripes you were healed. But we as New Testament believers today can go much further even. Not only do we not have our sins counted against us, we also have the very righteousness of Christ credited to our spiritual account. 1 Corinthians 1:30, But of him are ye in Christ Jesus, who of God is made unto us wisdom and righteousness and sanctification and redemption. The Old Testament did point to this blessed truth, though. Jeremiah 23, 5 and 6, Behold, the days come, saith the Lord, that I will raise unto David a righteous branch, and a king shall reign and prosper, and shall execute judgment and justice in the earth. In his days Judah shall be saved, and Israel shall dwell safely. And this is his name whereby he shall be called, The Lord our righteousness. It was only a future hope then, but it's a blessed reality now. Yet there's even so much more to look forward to at Christ's return. Colossians 3, 4, When Christ, who is our life, shall appear, then shall ye also appear with him in glory. Well, in verse 5 of our text today, David reveals the precious truth that we can confess our sins to this one who loves us so, knowing that he will forgive the wickedness of our folly. Verse 7 also reminds us of another great truth. Nahum 1:7 says, The Lord is good, a stronghold in the day of trouble, and he knoweth them that trust in him. So, no matter the trouble we may face, we can always find security in the Lord. Part of what finally brought John and Charles Wesley to the Lord was quiet confidence and trust that the Moravian believers had in Christ in the midst of a fierce and life-threatening storm at sea that the Wesleys did not have at that time. Then they did not yet know the Lord, though they were missionaries, and these humble believers' faith in Christ in the midst of this storm was a testimony to the Wesleys. Can you truly say that the Lord is your hiding place today? Well, let's rejoin our waiting and faithful BBN announcer now and go together to our great Savior, Jesus Christ, in a time of prayer and praise around His throne of grace in the BBN Family Altar Prayer Time.
0: Thank you, David. Hank Farrow, you're back with you now, asking that you pray for a brother who needs healing. He has a leaking heart valve. Lift up a wife who is dealing with a difficult recovery from lung transplant surgery. A lady is struggling with spiritual warfare. A BBN listener requests prayer for wisdom in seeking a new place to live. Lift up a wife in prayer. She recently had surgery. Pray for healing. A son has severe neck pain. Will you pray for a gentleman who is recovering from a stroke? Pray for a friend who requests prayer for wisdom, healing, and protection in a difficult situation. As always, we have many unspoken requests for prayer, so please remember those. Lift up in prayer the strengthening of a marriage. Pray for a son to overcome an addiction. A friend urgently needs a kidney transplant. A sister has type 1 diabetes and she's pregnant. She has a high-risk pregnancy and she is pregnant with twins. Please pray for an adult child to return to the Lord. For a lady who is anxious, pray that someone will have their power restored soon. A woman has glaucoma and requests prayer for healing. Please pray for a son who is experiencing severe depression. For a BBN listener who has insomnia. A wife is struggling with a difficult recovery from stomach cancer. Please pray for a BBN listener as they sell their house. Lift up a gentleman who is recovering from a torn meniscus. Let's pray for

A man requests prayer for healing in his arms, eyes, and heart. A family is grieving the sudden loss of a loved one. Here's someone requesting your prayers so they would have a financial blessing. Pray for a woman as she transitions into assisted living. A man is caring for his wife who has dementia. Pray for him, pray for her. Someone is praising the Lord today for healing from back pain. A husband is scheduled for surgery. Pray that that will go well. A BBN listener requests prayer for healing. They're having some vision issues. Pray for improvement. Remember a wife who is undergoing chemotherapy. Join us in prayer for a lady who's having some difficulty walking and also has severe leg pain. A father is going to have surgery to remove a pancreatic cyst. Pray that that will be successful. Please pray for a friend. They're going to have upcoming extensive oral surgery. Let's pray for traveling mercies for a loved one. A daughter has been recently diagnosed with an aggressive form of cancer. Pray for her. Recovering from a liver transplant is a woman. Let's pray for her. Pray for all to go well in the recovery. We ask that you pray for restoration of a relationship. A grandson has a high fever. Please pray for him. Also on the family altar, a BBN listener requests prayer for physical and spiritual needs. Man needs his car repair. Pray for that to happen. Here's someone seeking a godly person to become their spouse. A loved one requests prayer for healing of several health issues.

Pray for a woman, please, who has an upcoming oncology appointment. We want to remember all of our unsaved friends and loved ones. A brother is having some serious heart complications. Pray for him. Please pray for healing of a woman who has lupus. For a mother who's having a difficult transition into assisted living. A woman is going to have an ultrasound for her gallbladder and has some heart issues also. Pray for her health. Please pray for a widow whose kidneys are failing. A BBN listener's great-great-grandmother has been hospitalized. Pray for her. Please pray for a mother who has a rare form of cancer that is destroying her kidneys. And the chemotherapy is also detrimental. A BBN listener is having difficulty in her workplace. Please pray for healing of a daughter's eyes. Prayer requests and praises on the family altar here at BBN. Let's pray that someone's insurance situation would be rectified. Pray that the company would refund this person's money. We were asked to pray that someone's investments would come to full fruition. Join us in prayer, please, for a miracle in a friend's life. She may have to have a leg and foot amputated. A friend is dealing with terrible rumors that are affecting his relationships. Pray for this situation. We ask that you pray for a friend who will be induced to give birth soon. Pray for someone who's beginning chemotherapy soon. Pray for strength and success. We ask that you pray for provision for a young family so that their bills would be covered. And also pray for new jobs for this couple as they raise their children. Pray that they also may be able to accomplish goals the Lord has put before them. We ask that you pray for husband and wife. He has cancer and depression and is spiraling downward. Pray for the wife as she seeks to trust God and find His peace. Please pray for a very young grandson who is still in ICU following open heart surgery. Pray for the family medical team.
We ask that you pray for two elderly sisters. One has dementia, and the other suffered a stroke. Pray for a listener having problems with his truck, and also he and his wife suffer with physical problems. Join us in prayer for a BBN listener who has some heart issues. And pray that she would be prescribed the best medications so that she may also continue serving the Lord. Please pray for a brother who suffers from sepsis and is in danger of losing a foot. Someone is thankful and asking for prayer for a son who was severely injured but is beginning to show some improvement. Pray also for the salvation of two loved ones. Please pray for someone who visited our chat room to find God's will. A man is at a crossroads. Pray that he will choose the Lord's calling in his life. We ask that you pray for a son. His court case keeps getting continued. This is putting stress on him and his employer. Pray for a BBN listener who is feeling very empty. We ask that you pray for a family in turmoil. For a listener struggling to find a home, a car, and who also wants to relocate. One of our BBN listeners says they're having some bad health problems, so pray for this person. Pray for an unsaved husband. He has a medical issue with his throat. Please pray for healing and for his salvation. A lady is asking for prayer for an upcoming surgery. Pray that the doctors would have wisdom and a steady hand. Now, if you will, join us as we go to the Lord together in prayer. Heavenly Father, blessed be you, even the Father of our Lord Jesus Christ, the Father of mercies and the God of all comfort, who comforteth us in all our tribulation, that we may be able to comfort them which are in any trouble. We remember our Heavenly Father, those who are in discomfort right now, those who are experiencing tribulation. We lift these up in prayer to you. And yes, Heavenly Father, please do use us as you will, so that we may offer comfort and encouragement to others. We know of many who are ill, some facing surgery. We pray for healing in those situations where you might be glorified. And for all of the financial and relational concerns, we also pray. But above all, Heavenly Father, we pray that a multitude of lost souls would be saved this very day, as those persons trust in Jesus as their Savior.
Thank you, Heavenly Father, for the wonderful privilege of prayer. And we pray in the name of your Son, our Savior, Jesus Christ. Amen.

Lynn Brooks will be here shortly with her program Christian Classics on BBN. I'll get back to some more Christian music in just a moment. But first, one quick item in Christian history. It was at about this time in the year 1881, the death and homegoing of Josiah G. Holland. He was an American news editor and author of the Christian hymn, There's a Song in the Air. After a brief career in medicine, Holland had established a weekly newspaper. Later, he joined the staff of the Springfield Republican in Massachusetts. Holland also helped found Scribner's Magazine, serving as its editor the rest of his life.

0: From the studios of the Bible Broadcasting Network, we present Christian Classics, reading from a book that has influenced the lives of many people. Our narrator is Lynn Brooks.
1: Today we'll be reading chapter 9 from Esther Reed's Awakening. After the Bible reading, Abby asked Esther to pray. Esther gave a nervous, hurried shake of her head. "Then shall I? Or, dear Esther, would you prefer to be alone?" "No," said Esther, "I should like to hear you." So they knelt, and Abby's simple, tender prayer Esther carried with her for many a day. After both heads were resting on their pillows and quiet reigned in the room, Esther's eyes remained wide open. Abby had astonished her. She was totally unlike the Cousin Abby of her dreams, and in nothing more so than the strange, childlike, matter-of-fact way in which she talked about religion. Esther had never in her life heard anyone talk like that, except perhaps that minister who had spoken to her in the depot. His religion seemed not unlike Abby's. Thinking of him, she suddenly addressed Abby again. "There was a minister in the depot today, and he spoke to me. Then the entire story of the man with his tract, the girl with blue ribbons, the old lady and the young minister, along with bits of the conversation, was repeated for Abby's benefit. Abby listened and commented, and enjoyed every word of it, until the little clock on the mantel spoke in silver tones, 1, 2, then Abby

grew penitent again. "Positively, Esther, I won't speak again. You will be sleepy all day tomorrow, and we will be so busy that you won't even have a chance to wink. Good night." "Good night," echoed Esther. But she still kept her eyes open. Her journey and her arrival, Abby and the newness of everything, had banished all thoughts of sleep, so she went over in detail everything that had occurred that day. But her thoughts persisted in returning to the question which had so startled her, coming from the lips of a stranger, and to the singleness of heart which seemed to possess her cousin Abby. Was she a fellow pilgrim after all, she wondered? If so, what caused the difference between Abby and her? Only a few hours had passed since she first saw her cousin, yet she distinctly felt the difference between them in that regard. "We are as unlike," thought Esther, turning restlessly on her pillow. "Well, as unlike as any two people can be." What would Abby say if she knew that it had, in fact, been months since Esther had read as much in her Bible with any connection as she had heard read that evening? Yes, Esther had gone backward, even as far as that, farther. What would Abby say to the fact that she had many, many prayerless days? Not very many, perhaps, had passed in which she had not used a form of prayer, but there were many in which she had risen from her knees unhelped and unrefreshed, knowing she had not truly prayed a single one of the sentences she had repeated. Suddenly a thought stunned her, a thought which too often escapes us all. She would not for the world have let Abby know just how matters stood with her, and yet Christ knew it all. She lay very still, breathing heavily. This new idea was very disturbing to Esther. Then that unwearied and ever watchful Satan came to her aid. "Oh, well," said he, "your cousin Abby's surroundings are very different from yours. If you had all the time she has at her disposal, I dare say you would be quite as familiar with your Bible as she is with hers. What does she know about the petty vexations and temptations and constant pressures which harass you every hour of every day? The circumstances are very different. Her life is in the sunshine, yours in the shadow. Besides, you don't know her. It's easy enough to talk, and very easy to read a chapter in the Bible, but after all, other things are quite as important. And most likely your cousin is not quite perfect yet." Esther did not recognize this as a soothing lullaby of the old serpent. It would have been well for her if she had, and had answered it with that all-powerful, "Get thee behind me, Satan." But she gave her poor brain the benefit of every thought, having lulled and patted and coaxed her half-roused and startled conscience into quiet rest again. She turned on her pillow and went to sleep. Esther was dreaming that the old lady on the train had become an angel, and that her voice sounded like a silver bell. She opened her eyes and discovered that it was either the voice of the marble clock on the mantel or the voice of her cousin Abby, who was bending over her. "Do you feel able to get up for breakfast, Esther, dear? Or would you rather lie here and rest?" "Breakfast?" echoed Esther, raising herself on one elbow and staring at her cousin. "Yes, breakfast," Abby laughed. "Did you think people in New York lived without such an inconvenience?" Oh, to be sure, she was in New York, Esther remembered. She laughed, too. It had sounded so strange to hear anyone talk to her about getting up for breakfast. It did not seem possible that that meal could be prepared without her help. "Yes, certainly, I'll get up at once. Have I kept you waiting, Abby?" "Oh, no, not at all. Generally, we breakfast at 9, but Mother gave orders last night to delay until 9:30 this morning." Esther looked at the little clock in amazement. It was 9:10. She never recalled sleeping so late in her life before. Why, at home, the work in the dining room and kitchen must all be completed by this time. And Sadie was probably making beds. Poor Sadie, what a time she would have. "She will learn a little about life while I am away," thought Esther as she stood before the mirror. She pinned the dainty frill on her new pink cambric wrapper, which Sadie's deft fingers had fashioned for her. Esther had declined Nancy's assistance. She knew better how to get herself ready than she knew how to receive help. "Now, I

We'll leave you for a little, Abby said, taking up her tiny Bible. Esther, where is your Bible? I suppose you have it with you? Esther looked annoyed. I don't believe I have, she said quickly. I packed in such a hurry, you see, that I don't remember putting it in at all. Oh, I'm sorry. You will miss it so much. Do you have 1,000 little private marks in your Bible that nobody else understands? I have a great habit of reading that way. Well, I'll bring you one from the library that you may mark just as much as you please. Esther sat down beside the open window, holding in her lap the Bible that had just been brought to her. Abby clearly had left her alone so she could have private devotions. Esther liked the idea very much. To be sure, she hadn't been reading the Bible in the morning. That, she told herself, was because she hardly had time to breathe in the mornings at home. She had beefsteak to cook and breakfast rolls to bake, she thought disdainfully, as if beefsteak and breakfast rolls were the most contemptible items in the world. She was in a different atmosphere now. At 9 o'clock on a summer morning, she was dressed in a becoming pink wrapper, finished with the whitest of frills, and sat at her window, a young lady of elegant leisure, waiting for the breakfast bell. Of course she could read a chapter in the Bible now, and would enjoy it quite as much as Abby did. She had never learned that happy little habit of having a much-worn, much-loved Bible for her own personal and private use, full of pencil marks and sacred meanings, grown dear from associations and teeming with memories of precious inspirations. Well, she had one, of course, a nice, proper-looking Bible, and if it happened to be convenient when she was ready to read, she used it. If not, she picked up Sadie's or Julia's from under the table or the old one on the bookshelf that was missing a cover and part of Revelation. It didn't matter to her which, for there were no pencil marks and no corners of leaves turned down and no special verses to find. She thought the idea of marking certain verses an excellent one and decided to begin doing so at once. She hunted about for a pencil and found one on the round table by the other window. But many other things were there, too. Abby's watch lay ticking softly in its marble and velvet bed. She had to examine and sigh over it. Abby's diamond pin in the jewelry case also demanded attention. Then she had to peep at some blue and gold volumes. Longfellow received more than a peep. Then the most captivating of all lay there, Say and Seal, in two volumes, the very book Sadie had borrowed once and returned before Esther had a chance to discover how Faith managed about the ring. Longfellow and the Bible slid down on the table together, and Say and Seal was eagerly seized upon, just to be glanced at. And the glances continued until a bell pealed through the house. With a start, and a faint sense of having neglected an opportunity, this Christian young lady followed her cousin downstairs to meet all the temptations and trials of a new day. But she would lack the strength she could have gained through communion with both her Bible and her Savior. That breakfast, in all its details, was most fascinating. Esther felt that she could never enjoy that meal again at a table that was not small and round and covered with damask, nor could she drink coffee that had not first flowed gracefully down from a silver urn. As for Aunt Helen, she could have dispensed with her. She even caught herself drawing unfavorable comparisons between her and the patient, hard-working mother far away. "Where's Uncle Ralph?" she asked abruptly, becoming aware that only three were present, when last evening there had been four. "Well, he went downtown some hours ago," Abby answered. "He is a businessman and cannot keep such late hours." "But does he go without breakfast?" "No. He takes it at 7 instead of 9, like our lazy selves." "He used to breakfast at a restaurant downtown, like other businessmen," explained Aunt Helen further, "but it is one of Abby's recent whims to make him more comfortable at home. So they rehearse the interesting scene of breakfast by gaslight every morning." Abby laughed merrily at this. "My dear mother, don't, I beg of you, insult the sun in that manner. Esther, fancy gaslight at 7 o'clock on an August morning." "Do you get downstairs at 7 o'clock? Esther asked in response. "Yes, at 6, or at most 6:30. If I am to make Father as comfortable at home as he would be at a restaurant, I must flutter around a little. She burns her cheeks and fingers over the stove.
continued Aunt Helen in a disgusted

0: disgusted tone, so her father may have burnt toast prepared by her hands. "You've blundered in one item, Mother," was Abby's good-humored reply. "My toast is never burnt, and only this morning Father pronounced it perfect." "Oh, she is improving," her mother answered, with a curious mixture of annoyance and amusement. "If Mr. Foster fails in business soon, as I presume he will, judging from his present rate of progress, she'll be advertising for the position of first-class cook in a small family." If Abby felt wounded or vexed over this thrust at Mr. Foster, it showed itself only by a slight deepening of the pink on her cheek, as she answered in the cheeriest of tones, "If I do, Mother, and you engage me, I'll promise you that the eggs will not be boiled as hard as these are." All this impressed two thoughts on Esther's mind. First, for some reason Esther could not imagine, Abby, of her own free will, arose early every morning and prepared breakfast for her father. Second, Abby's mother said some disagreeable things to her, in a disagreeable way, a way that would have provoked Esther, and that she would not endure, she said stoutly to herself. As soon as she and Abby were alone again, she asked her the first of her questions. "Why do you get breakfast at home for your father, Abby? Is it necessary?" "No, only I like it, and he likes it. He has a little time to spend at home, and I like that little to be homelike. Besides, Esther, it is my opportunity with my father. I almost never see him alone at any other time, and I am constantly praying that the Spirit will use some small word or act to lead him to the cross." Esther could make no reply to this, so she turned to the other question. "What did your mother mean by her reference to Mr. Foster?" "Oh, she thinks some of his benevolent schemes are too grand to be prudent. But he is a prudent man and doesn't think so at all. Doesn't it annoy you to hear her speak about him in that way?" The color flushed into Abby's cheeks again. She hesitated, then answered gently, "I think it would, Esther, if she were not my own mother." Another rebuke. Esther felt irritated anyway. This new, strange cousin of hers was going to prove painfully good. Today, on Christian Classics, we have been reading from the book Esther Reed's Awakening by Isabella MacDonald Alden, published by Creation House, copyright 1992.
1: 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This has been a production of the Bible Broadcasting Network.
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4: SRN News, I'm John Scott. President Trump was in Wasilla, Alaska. He told the crowd at a rally his work securing the border made America safer as he kept criminals out.
5: They allowed 25 million people to pour across our borders from all over the world. They came from all over, and they came from prisons, and they came from mental institutions, and they were murderers. Murderers, 11,888 murderers, many of whom killed more than one person. They came in totally unchecked.
4: The president will also visit Arizona, Montana, and Georgia later this week. President Trump defending his deal with Russia for diesel fuel after it received criticism.
6: Last week, Trump announced Russia would immediately release 300,000 tons of diesel to ease a global fuel shortage, with more shipments to follow. The deal received backlash, with critics saying it gives Russian President Vladimir Putin a financial lifeline and undermines U.S. sanctions. Some Republicans argued it could lower fuel prices and give Trump leverage over Moscow. I'm Mark Mayfield.
4: An Atlanta man who fell to his death at the Six Flags in Georgia has been identified now.
7: The tragic event happened on the Goliath roller coaster. The man, 42-year-old Hassan Kareem, worked for Atlanta Public Schools. According to police, Kareem was ejected from the ride and struck other patrons before falling beneath the attraction. Four other people were injured. The ride, which reaches about 70 miles per hour, stands about 200 feet tall. A statement by Atlanta Public Schools read that Kareem's presence and impact will be deeply missed by our students, staff, and all those whose lives he touched. I'm Liz Kennedy.
4: The ALCS even at one game apiece after the Tampa Bay Rays took down the Guardians 3-1 in Game 2 from Tropicana Field. Game 3 of the NLCS. Wednesday in L.A., the Dodgers trail Milwaukee 2-0. This is SRN News.
8: Revelation 21, verse 4 is the good news memory verse this week. And God shall wipe away all tears from their eyes, and there shall be no more death, neither sorrow nor crying, neither shall there be any more pain, for the former things are passed away. That's good news. Revelation 21, verse 4.
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10: The month of October is busy and exciting here at the Bible Broadcasting Network. Our ministry anniversary is October 2nd, and we celebrate the completion of 55 years of ministry this year. We truly marvel at what God has done since 1971. In addition, our annual budget charathon takes place on or around our anniversary, and we greatly enjoy our interactions with each one of you. This year's goal of $5.4 million was reached at midnight on Thursday, October 1st. The Hallelujah Chorus was a great highlight, even though slightly delayed. A big chunk of the rest of the month involves the rotation of teams of BBN staff at the North Carolina State Fair, representing the Lord Jesus Christ to thousands of visitors who stream past our display for 11 days. Will you pray with us for this wonderful opportunity? We truly want to introduce more people to the one we serve. If you are anywhere in the vicinity of the commercial building on the North Carolina State Fairgrounds in the city of Raleigh, please stop by and introduce yourself. We'd absolutely love to see you. In the midst of the busy seasons of life like these, it's good to heed the words of one of our speakers on BBN, Vance Havner. It is high time we learn that in this nerve-wracking, maddening, modern rush, we have let the spirit of the times rob us utterly of meditation, devotion, rest, and the passive side of our Christian experience, without which we cannot be truly active to the glory of God. Friends, busyness is not godliness. Let's prioritize quiet time with God so our active times have eternal value. Have a great week.

Another hour of God-honoring music and Bible teaching is on your radio on the Bible Broadcasting Network. Ed Phillips here, and I'm so glad you're there. And in just a few minutes, I've got a great quote from J. Hudson Taylor. Right now, though, some more Christian music. My sins are gone.

I saw this quote from J. Hudson Taylor some time ago. It was on Facebook, and I thought I'd share it with you right now. Do not have your concert first, and then tune your instrument afterwards. Begin the day with the Word of God and prayer, and get first of all into harmony with Him. I like that, don't you? Here it is again. J. Hudson Taylor said it. Do not have your concert first and then tune your instrument afterwards. Begin the day with the Word of God and prayer, and get first of all into harmony with Him.

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Be listening for that. It's coming your way at 5:30, 4:30 Central Time on the Bible Broadcasting Network. The name of this song is Unclouded Day.

0: Welcome to Words of Praise with Bible teacher Dr. Donald R. Hubbard. I'm your host, Jeff Apthorpe, and once again, let me say thank you for dialing our way today. Our prayer is that God will make this radio ministry a rich blessing to your heart, and that we might grow abundantly in the things of our Lord and Savior, Jesus Christ. We have been blessed by our time in the book of Acts. 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
1: When we consider the message which God has laid upon our hearts, which has been revealed unto us by the Holy Spirit through the Word of God, how wonderful it is that we can sing, those of us who know Jesus Christ as Savior, Merrill Dunlop's little chorus, "My sins are blotted out, I know." He wrote, what a wondrous message in God's Word, "My sins are blotted out, I know. If I trust in His redeeming blood, my sins are blotted out, I know. My sins are blotted out, I know. My sins are blotted out, I know. They are buried in the depths of the deepest sea. My sins are blotted out, I know." I thank God for that firm assurance that we can know, not guess, not hope so, but we can know that our sins are blotted out through the precious blood of Jesus Christ, God's Son, our Savior. It's our desire to share the Word of God. And now we come to today's lesson, Acts chapter 28, the two concluding verses of not only the chapter, but of the entire book. Paul is spending 2 years after the initial message which he has proclaimed in Acts chapter 28, once he has come to Rome, and we read in verse 30, "And Paul dwelt 2 whole years in his own hired house, and received all that came in unto him." If you underline your Bibles, I'd like for you to underscore several key words that we will focus upon as we come to the conclusion today of the book of Acts. Preaching the kingdom of God and teaching those things which concern the Lord Jesus Christ with all confidence, no man forbidding him. He could not go to others, but others could come to him. And what did Paul do? Well, he preached and he taught. He preached the kingdom of God. He taught those things which concern the Lord Jesus Christ. And when it is all said and done, is not this the most important task in all of life, to do the will of God? Not only to be in God's kingdom through faith in the Lord Jesus Christ, but also to proclaim and to teach the things concerning the Lord Jesus Christ. It is significant to my mind that the book of Acts concludes on the statement of Paul's faithfulness in his Christ-centered message. Paul said elsewhere that he had abundant reason to boast if he were inclined to do so in the flesh. He could have boasted in his ancestry, for after all, he was a Jew, he was a Pharisee, he was zealous toward God, he once thought, until he came to faith in Jesus Christ and discovered that he had been all wrong. Not in his zealousness toward God, but in the way that he had expressed that zealousness toward God. But he was converted. He came to faith in Jesus Christ, and he learned the tremendous difference. And his life had been revolutionized. His life had been changed. His life had been transformed. So Paul was Christ-centered. There can be no doubt that what Paul said, "For me to live is Christ," was his motto. Not everyone can make that statement, "For me to live is Christ." Paul could, and he gloried in the ministry that God had given unto him. Perhaps it would be more accurate to say he gloried in the Christ whose servant he was, and in whose ministry he had been engaged for many, many, many years. Paul, indeed, was a Christ-centered and a Christ-controlled person. Are we? Could we honestly say, along with Paul, "But to me to live is Christ, and to die is gain"? I pray God that we might be able to say that. as we know the desire of our hearts. No human boasting from Paul. No boasting in the accomplishments which God had perfected through his ministry. Because he knew that when it was all said and done, that all that had been accomplished had been because God was at work. He himself said to the Corinthian church that he planted, Apollos watered, but it was God who gave the increase. And that was ever Paul's philosophy. Yes, Paul was a Christ-centered man, and his boasting would be only of the Lord. Paul was a God-committed person. Notice that he taught those things which concern the Lord Jesus Christ, and underline that expression, with all confidence. Is there that ring of confidence in the ministry which God has given unto us? Are we aware that the Word of God is the Word of God? The Bible which many of you hold in your hand just now is different from any other book. It is God's Word. And because it is God's Word, it has God's authority behind it. Therefore, what Paul taught concerning the kingdom of God, and what he taught concerning the person and work of the Lord Jesus Christ, he could do so with all confidence, because he knew that God would take that word and bless that word to the hearts of multitudes of people. I am sometimes surprised when I begin to discover what a low view that many people have concerning the Word of God. Surely you and I, who know Jesus Christ as our Lord and Savior, should have our confidence in Him and in His Word. God has said that His Word shall not return void, but it shall accomplish the purpose for which God sends it forth. The Bible is described in the Word of God as a sword, and that sword pierces. Yes, it does. It is described as a mirror, and that mirror reflects. It is described as a hammer, and that hammer batters down the obstacles before it. Paul's confidence, as he would say to the Corinthian Christians in his epistles, was not in the human stratagems of man, not in the weapons of carnality, but rather in the power of God. Well could he say with Zechariah of old, "Not by might nor by power, but by my Spirit, saith the Lord." Paul's confidence was in the living God. And in that confidence, you have the conclusion to the book of Acts, for the simple statement is, no man forbidding him. And now it is time to summarize the teaching which we have enjoyed over the past months concerning the book of Acts. What may we say about it? Well, it seems to me, first of all, that the book of Acts is an interrupted book. My own view is that Luke anticipated writing more, but was prevented from doing so by the Holy Spirit of God. Therefore, could it not be that the reason why that God brought the book to a conclusion the way he did is because we today are living in what might be called chapter 29? You will recall that when we began our study in the book of Acts, we suggested to you that the word Acts, spelled A-C-T-S, could well represent an acrostic. An acrostic is when we take the word, divide it up into its letters, and have the letters represent another word, A-C-T-S. So the acrostic for the book of Acts could well be Awakened Christians Triumphantly Serving. Yes, indeed. We are living in Acts 29 today, and it has been a long chapter. It is being recorded by the Spirit of God, for the Bible teaches that what we do and what we say and all that we are being recorded by God in what is called the books of God. Acts chapter 29, tell me, what is the Spirit of God writing about your life, about your testimony? What is God writing about mine? And perhaps that's one of the reasons why that the book ends the way that it does, in order for you and me to understand that the Awakened Christians Triumphantly Serving is a continuing story, a story in which each one of us today has a part. The second thing that we need to call to your attention is the ever-widening circle with which the gospel was taken to the ends of the then known earth. The Lord Jesus said in Acts chapter 1 and verse 8, "But ye shall receive power when the Holy Spirit is come upon you, and ye shall be witnesses unto me, both in Jerusalem and in Judea, Samaria, and unto the uttermost part of the earth." The book of Acts, therefore, is a missionary book, and God would teach us of the great need that all men everywhere should have the opportunity to hear the gospel of Jesus Christ. Sad to say that even though the church has been at work in sharing the gospel of Jesus Christ, there are yet many areas of the world where the gospel has not yet been taken. May God lay this burden upon our hearts of the unfinished work of missions in our generation. And oh, may it be our generation today that might see the fulfillment of God's evangelization program ere the Lord Jesus Christ return. Another great lesson that we learn from the book of Acts is not only the fact that we are continuing to live out the story of what God is doing in the world today through each believer, and not only the fact that there continues to be the ever-widening circle of the missionary outreach of the church, but it seems to me so important for us to realize that God ministers and works through people, through you, through me, the well-known and the obscure. God is doing a mighty work, and He is working through you. Therefore, the clarion call from the Apostle Paul would be to yield yourselves to God. I need that word from Paul, don't you? That we might be fully dedicated to the Lord Jesus Christ, consecrated to the things of God. And as we realize that we are where we are by God's divine appointment, and that God is in the soul-saving business. And so, may it be said of us in the days to come, as a result of the ministry of the Spirit of God through the study of the book of Acts, that we will not only seek the salvation of the lost, but we will also seek the edification, the growing in grace of the saved. My brethren, may God bless this book to our hearts. Read it again and again and again, and may the Word of God grip our hearts to the accomplishment of God's will. Father, thank you for the book of Acts. Thank you for the one who wrote it under divine inspiration. And thank you for the opportunity to share that Jesus Christ might be all in all to us. In Jesus' name, amen.
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Here's a great hymn, and I might add a great prayer, too. Be thou my vision, O Lord of my heart. Naught be all else to me, save that thou art. Thou my best thought by day or by night. Waking or sleeping, thy presence my light. Be thou my wisdom, and thou my true word. I ever with thee, and thou with me, Lord. Thou my great Father, I thy true Son. Thou in me dwelling, and I with thee one. High King of heaven, my victory won. May I reach heaven's joys, O bright heaven's sun. Heart of my own heart, whatever befall, still be my vision, O ruler of all.

That will do it for another go-around in the BBN studio. Thank you so very much for your company. And what do you say we do it again real soon? Right now, though, here's Romans 15:13 for you. Now the God of hope fill you with all joy and peace in believing, that ye may abound in hope through the power of the Holy Ghost. Well, my friend, until next time, this is Ed Phillips saying, so long for now.

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1: With SRN News, I'm Rich Thomason in Washington. We're still waiting for the other shoe to drop following deadly strikes by Iran-backed Houthi rebels on the main airport in the Saudi capital, Riyadh. One key question, what will President Trump do?
2: Speaking to reporters outside the White House, Trump only said the Houthis are behaving very badly when asked if he had made a decision. Over the weekend, Houthi strikes on a Saudi Arabian airport killed more than a dozen people and injured hundreds of others. At least one American was among those killed. Trump had said on Saturday that he was weighing his options. I'm Mark Mayfield.
1: Pope Leo recovering in a Rome hospital following lung cancer surgery. A lower lobe was removed from his right lung. The procedure lasted about 90 minutes. The Pope's future course of treatment remains to be seen. Despite talk of a so-called energy ceasefire between Russia and Ukraine, Russia continues to hammer Ukraine's energy infrastructure. The BBC's Dan Johnson in Kyiv.
3: President Zelensky has again posted on X saying that his city, his country, has been hit by Russian ballistic missiles without any intelligence being shared by international partners. So that means his people are at risk. They say the cause of this is being investigated. There's been some speculation today this may have been because of weather conditions or because Russia is using a new model of missiles. There's not been any confirmation of exactly what the gap here is that has left these skies vulnerable.
1: Misconduct allegations have led to the resignation of Kimberly Guilfoyle as U.S. ambassador to Greece. President Trump is stumping in two states today with the midterm elections just 3 weeks away. And the Labor Department releases its latest inflation report later this morning. These will be the September numbers. On Wall Street, Dow futures 204 points higher. NASDAQ futures are down 26 points. This is SRN News.
0: From the unchanging good news of God's Word, we look to Revelation 21, verse 4. And God shall wipe away all tears from their eyes, and there shall be no more death, neither sorrow nor crying, neither shall there be any more pain, for the former things are passed away. Revelation 21, 4, our good news memory verse for this week.

Behold, what manner of love the Father hath bestowed upon us, that we should be called the sons of God. Good morning to you. Thanks for joining us here in the BBN Music Room. My name is Mike Dyes. Let's get started.

A while back, my daughter Hannah gave me a lot of little pieces of paper, put them in a metal container, and put a sign saying, 51 things you should know. All right, well, on this early Wednesday morning, let's take a look at another one. It says, the average human dream lasts 3 seconds. Whoa, 3 seconds. That is surprising. Seems like they're always longer than that. Maybe you had some dreams overnight that are still disturbing you. Aren't you glad that they were dreams? My dreams sometimes are this helpless person, me, trying to do something, and I'm getting nervous, getting worried. How am I going to? You know what? It's still a dream. In reality, you can stay near to the heart of God. You're not left alone, child of God.

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Or you can find it at bbnradio.org. 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

0: new claims about ancient man. Coming up next on today's Creation Moments. And now, here's our Creation Moments host, Ian Taylor.
1: In 1997, scientists recovered mitochondrial DNA from the leg bone of a Neanderthal man. After comparing it to modern human mitochondrial DNA, they declared that the Neanderthal man was not human after all. This neatly removed him back into the ape man category. But we need to look at this claim a little more closely. Neanderthal skeletons have the same number of bones as ours. It is true that their bones were thicker and stronger than ours. Their bodies were also stockier, and typically their arms and legs were shorter in proportion to the rest of their body. However, these differences are also found in modern humans that live in cold climates, as many Neanderthals did. In a cold climate, a stockier body and shorter limbs reduce the body heat loss. We know of at least 36 instances where Neanderthals buried their dead, often with flowers and other items suggesting religious ceremony. One Neanderthal grave also contained a small bone flute. Now, no animal makes tools to use in making more complex tools, but Neanderthal did. The simple fact is that the Neanderthal DNA is at the end of the modern human range. All human beings, including Neanderthal, were created by God. What separates us from animals is that God sent his only Son to die for us, so that, believing in his salvation, we may have eternal life.
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It can be used for good or used for bad. 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
1: Are you aware of fear in your life? 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Some have fear, though they are reluctant to admit it. Do you know you can expel your fears? Through the Lord Jesus Christ, you can. I hope you will stay with us for more.
2: When he was tempted by Satan in Luke chapter 4, Jesus said, "Man shall not live by bread alone, but by every word of God." Hi, I'm Ed Phillips. God's word is sustenance. We need it daily. So in a few minutes, after some music, let's dig deep and draw some needed nourishment from God's word with Dr. J. Allen Blair on today's Glad Tidings broadcast. Thanks so much for listening today.

0: One of the worst enemies of mankind is the treacherous enemy of fear. Whenever fear comes, and come it most surely will, it should be carried to the throne of grace at once and committed to God. By no means should it be carried in the mind and heart until darkness, bondage, distress, dejection, and dismay take complete possession, bringing a state of unfitness for life's duties and demands, and even making life miserable mentally, physically, and spiritually. Three outstanding reasons for not living in a state of fear and dismay are very simply and positively given in Isaiah chapter 41, verse 10, where God says, "Fear thou not, for I am with thee. Be not dismayed, for I am thy God. I will strengthen thee, yea, I will help thee, yea, I will uphold thee with the right hand of my righteousness." In this verse, we clearly see the divine presence, the divine person, and the divine promise. Let us examine the verses a little more closely. First, consider the divine presence. God says, "Fear thou not, for I am with thee." How marvelous is this truth? In fact, without his divine presence, it would be utterly ridiculous even to think of abstaining from fear. But the fact that he is always with the believer to help, to guide, and to lead is most comforting. I had a dear friend write to me who for a number of years has been a missionary out in a remote and desolate area. In describing the particular place of labor where he and his family are serving the Lord, he said, "We have 800 miles of forest to the north of us and 100 to the south, with no fellowship of others of our own civilization, and the powers of hell raging on every side." Following this, he wrote, "But God is faithful." This missionary family is completely out of touch with the rest of the world. They are isolated, but they are not alone. God says, "Fear thou not, for I am with thee." His divine presence is there to sustain them, to encourage them, and to supply every need. In Hebrews, the 13th chapter, verse 5, God promises, "I will never leave thee nor forsake thee." Though we may not be out on some lonesome, desolate mission field, we need the presence of the Lord wherever we are. It is impossible to face the difficulties and perplexities of life without wholly relying on the presence of the Lord. Isaiah 41:10 tells us not only about the divine presence, but the divine person. "Be not dismayed, for I am thy God." Our God is not merely a force or a principle, he is a person. With divine intelligence, he understands our problems and difficulties far better than we do ourselves. In Proverbs 18, verse 24, we read that he is the friend that sticketh closer than a brother. Most of us who say we believe are more prone to look to humans for help than we are to lean on the Lord. David said in Psalm 108, verse 12, "Give us help from trouble, for vain is the help of man." Then in the next verse he says, "Through God we shall do valiantly, for he it is that shall tread down our enemies." Why don't we trust the Lord as we should instead of looking to the flesh? Well, I suppose it is so much easier to trust in what we can see, but there is no faith here. Even though we cannot always understand what God is doing, we must fully trust him, because he says, "I am thy God." If you know the Lord, and if you come to him through Jesus Christ, then you can claim this marvelous promise, even though the future may be dark and uncertain. In Christ, you need nothing more. You have everything in him. Trust him, believe him, take God at his word. Do not doubt him for a moment. He will allay all your fears. He will comfort all your sorrows. He will relieve you of all your grief. Wholly lean on him. The late Dr. Harry Ironside used to tell the story of playing bears at home with his little son, the eminent preacher representing the bear chasing the boy. One day, the excitement became a little too intense, and the boy, being cornered, became frightened for a moment and hid his face. Then, whipping around and throwing himself into his father's arms, he said, "I'm not afraid of you. You're not a bear. You're my daddy." Sometimes we feel as though God has forsaken us, as though he is pouring sorrow upon our downcast and downtrodden lives. We might even be tempted to think that he is as a vicious animal, cornering us, surrounding us with sorrow and misery. But he is our Heavenly Father. He loves us, and when we love him as we should, we shall fear nothing. For the Word of God says, "Perfect love casteth out fear." Finally, let us think of the divine promise. "I will strengthen thee, yea, I will help thee, yea, I will uphold thee with the right hand of my righteousness." Here is an assuring promise of positive help. It matters not what your need may be. If you are right with God, if you know the Lord, this is his promise to you. "Fear not, I will strengthen thee, I will help thee, I will uphold thee." So often humans make promises and they fail to keep them. But this has never been so with God. God's servant Solomon had tested the Lord many times. He had believed his word and declared, "There hath not failed one word of all his good promise, which he promised by the hand of Moses his servant." Well, you may rest assured that God will never fail any of his promises. We are so slow to learn this lesson. Time and time again, God proves this fact to us in every trial of life. But as soon as we reach another period of uncertainty, we fail to remember what the Lord has done for us. It was C.H. Spurgeon who said, "I would sooner walk in the dark and hold hard to a promise of my God than to trust in the light of the brightest day that ever dawned." Is this the way you feel about it? If you do, your fears will vanish, your faith will increase, your hope will abound. Our God cannot fail. But I wonder, do you really know the Lord? Have you ever come to Jesus Christ and acknowledged him as your own? You may be burdened down with the fears and cares of this life today, without peace and happiness. I urge you to take Christ into your heart and then commit all your burdens to him. He will not fail you. Blessed Lord, we thank you for your care over us. God, we forget so often that you are there, you are with us, you are God Almighty. Help us to trust you for today and tomorrow and the next day. May we not remove our eyes from you, but keep looking unto Jesus, in the name of his wonderful name, our Savior and Lord. Amen.
1: Do you crave getting into God's Word every day, so much so that you feel you can't go on without it? That's the point of not living by bread alone, but by every word of God. 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Do let us know how Glad Tidings is helping you in your daily walk with God. 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Box 7300, Charlotte, North Carolina, 28241. I'm Ed Phillips, cordially inviting you to listen again to Glad Tidings with Dr. J. Allen Blair at this same time. Thanks for listening today, and have a blessed day. 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

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Good morning to you. Here's an old favorite, Fairest Lord Jesus.

Came across an interesting term. It's in a list of words of the week, although it's two words. So how can it be a word? Okay. Well, Merriam-Webster calls it a word. Dog's breakfast is that. It apparently was one of the more common things that people looked up. It means a confused mess or mixture. It goes back to the late 1800s. It chiefly was British English. Distasteful, inedible mess or mixture, literally or figuratively. Well, let's hope that our day is not a dog's breakfast, a confused mess or mixture. Let's start it out with a prayer this morning. Lord, help us today. Help us to follow you in what we do. That you would help us to deal with the problems that come up, that you would help us to make sense of it all. Give us insight, we pray.

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1: With SRN News, I'm Rich Thomason in Washington. There to fire up the crowd ahead of the midterm elections, President Trump, one of his latest stops, Alaska. Mr. Trump says he and his Republican allies have done much to deal with an illegal immigration crisis caused by the Biden administration.
2: They allowed 25 million people to pour across our borders from all over the world. They came from all over. And they came from prisons, and they came from mental institutions, and they were murderers. Murderers, 11,888 murderers, many of whom killed more than one person. They came in totally unchecked.
1: Today, the president stumps for GOP candidates in Arizona and Montana, with the midterms just 3 weeks away. Pope Leo is resting in a Rome hospital following what the Vatican describes as successful lung cancer surgery.
3: The 71-year-old U.S.-born pontiff underwent surgery to remove a growth from his lung. The Vatican said the surgery was successful and confirmed his diagnosis. Leo revealed plans for the surgery on Sunday. He said doctors recently discovered a nodule in his lung and that it was detected at a very early stage. I'm Chris Caraggio.
1: Russia continues its relentless strikes on Ukraine's energy infrastructure. The latest attack has cut electricity to more than a half million Ukrainians. Later this morning, we'll find out how prices fared last month. The Labor Department will release the September inflation report. That's the Consumer Price Index. Bank of America being slapped with a big fine, more than $1 billion, for failing to comply with anti-money laundering and sanctions laws. The Treasury Department announced the penalty imposed on the country's second largest bank. On Wall Street, the Dow futures 210 points higher. NASDAQ futures are down 4 points. This is SRN News.
0: From the unchanging good news of God's Word, we look to Revelation 21, verse 4. And God shall wipe away all tears from their eyes, and there shall be no more death, neither sorrow nor crying, neither shall there be any more pain, for the former things are passed away. Revelation 21, 4. Our good news memory verse for this week.
4: Deceitfulness with money can destroy our testimony. Hi, I'm Chuck Bentley with My Money Life from Crown. There once was a pastor who had been leading a large church for only 3 months. His messages were an encouragement to many church members. One afternoon, he went through a checkout line at a local grocery store. He didn't recognize the cashier as a member of his church, and the cashier didn't identify himself. After leaving the store, the pastor realized he had received $20 more in change than he should have. Being in a hurry, he got in his car and went on his way. But the $20 haunted him. So the next day, he returned the money to the cashier and explained what had happened. The cashier simply took the money, saying, "Yes, I know. Thank you." But after the service the following Sunday, the pastor greeted parishioners as they left the church, and one of the hands he shook was that of the grocery cashier, who simply said, "Pastor, I now know that you believe what you preach." 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Have you ever taken something that didn't belong to you? Have you ever kept extra change or items you weren't charged for? Ignoring it or thinking you were justified can choke the impact of God's Word, making it unfruitful in your life. 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

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Here's an old favorite for you right now. This is My Father's World.

Have you been making decisions already? What to wear? What to eat? How to get your kids to school on time or whatever the decision is? Hey, there's a good passage you've probably heard from Proverbs 3 that talks about our daily decisions. Trust in the Lord with all thine heart, and lean not unto thine own understanding. In all thy ways acknowledge him, and he shall direct thy paths. Be not wise in thine own eyes, fear the Lord, and depart from evil. It shall be health to thy navel and marrow to thy bones. May the Lord guide you as you seek his will on this Wednesday.

You must be living right, our theme for the week at Bible Quiz Time. That's where we are, Bible Quiz Time. So go ahead, pass your paper to the front. Let's see how you did on that question from yesterday about righteousness in the Bible. Hi, my name is Mike Dyes. It's good to have you along with us this morning. Who believed in the Lord in this verse? And he believed in the Lord, and he counted it to him for righteousness. And he believed in the Lord, and he counted it to him for righteousness. So the first he, who was that person that the Lord counted it to him for righteousness when he believed? Genesis 15 tells us it was Abram, or as he's also known, Abraham. Abram or Abraham, Genesis 15. All right, you have two things to do, or maybe three, because we have two words for you to find. It's a name. And then find which book of the Bible opens with this verse. All right, so it's blank, blank, a servant and an apostle of Jesus Christ to them that have obtained like precious faith with us through the righteousness of God and our Savior, Jesus Christ. All right, so fill in those two blanks with a name, and then find that verse in one of the books that he wrote. All right, blank, blank, a servant and an apostle of Jesus Christ, to them that have obtained like precious faith with us through the righteousness of God and our Savior, Jesus Christ. All right, so find that name, two blanks, so two names there, but one person, and then find that verse in one of the books that he wrote. Hope that's not too confusing. So you have two blanks to fill in and a book of the Bible to find. Blank, blank, a servant and an apostle of Jesus Christ, to them that have obtained like precious faith with us through the righteousness of God and our Savior, Jesus Christ. So that verse is the first verse of one of the books of the Bible. It's, when you see the name, it's one of the books that he wrote, all right? Hey, stay tuned. Running to Win on the way.

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2: In ancient Israel, sacrifices were made every day at the temple in Jerusalem. The Bible says that one day those sacrifices will resume. That means a temple must be rebuilt in Jerusalem on the most sacred ground on earth, and that won't be easy. From the Moody Church in Chicago, this is Running to Win with Dr. Erwin Lutzer, whose clear teaching helps us make it across the finish line. Erwin Lutzer is in a series on seven signs of Christ's return. Today we turn to sign number 5, the temple rebuilt in Jerusalem.
3: Let's take a little tour today. Doesn't cost you anything. Now that the offering plates have been passed, it's going to be free from here on. We're standing on the Mount of Olives. As you stand on the Mount of Olives, if you were to look to the left within the city walls, you would see the Al-Aqsa Mosque. It's that silver-domed building. But if you looked to the right, in fact, practically in front of you, you would see the Dome of the Rock, that golden-domed building. Now, can you imagine that that building has been standing there for 1,300 years? It's amazing how well they knew how to build even way back then. But let's go into the Dome of the Rock. Let's go through and let's take our shoes off as we have to. And those of us who have been tourists there, we have complied, of course, to go into the Dome of the Rock, and let's walk around. There isn't that much to see. There's a railing, and behind the railing there is a rock, an outcropping of rock. I'm going to estimate that it's about 150 feet in diameter, and the circumference would be 3.14 multiplied by that, as many of you know from your early days in geometry. And we're just simply walking around it, and there are a couple of other things that I won't describe. A little hair, actually, in a little glass case that supposedly belongs to Muhammad, and a number of other artifacts. But why is this little piece of real estate, these few thousand square feet, so important? Why is it the most sacred site in all the world, the most fought over? And why is it that it elicits the deepest emotions? Well, Genesis chapter 22. One day, God said to Abraham, he said, Abraham, I want you to sacrifice your son, and I want you to take him onto Moriah and there offer him for a sacrifice. Abraham gets up early in the morning, and he goes according to the command of God, and he gets to Mount Moriah, and he is willing to sacrifice Isaac on the altar, and actually prepares to, and God interrupts him and says, no, you don't have to do that. Now I know that you really love me. God was saying, Abraham, could it be that Isaac has so warmed his way into your heart that he means more to you than I do? And that was a test. And Abraham proved that the answer was no. He said, God means more than my son. Now, we wouldn't know where Mount Moriah really was. I mean, where is Mount Moriah? Except that in the Bible, in 2 Chronicles chapter 3, verse 1, it says that Solomon built the temple on Mount Moriah, the very spot that David had purchased from Arauna the Jebusite, who had used it as a threshing floor. And David bought that site, and that's where the temple was built. So when you go into the Dome of the Rock, scholars disagree as to whether or not that rock actually is the place where the burnt altar stood, or whether it was where the Holy of Holies stood, or some people even suggest that actually the Holy of Holies and the temple was about 200 feet north of that area. Whatever, that's the significance of the spot. Now, why all this in a series on prophecy? Well, as you know, we're doing a series entitled Seven Signs of Christ's Return, and some of us actually believe that a temple is going to be built there before the Lord Jesus Christ comes in glory. Now, before that time, there's going to be the rapture of the church, and as we're going to see at the end of this message, it could well be that that temple might be quite quickly built under certain political circumstances, though, of course, right now, it seems so unlikely and even impossible. But I want you to stay with me. Because what we're going to do is to tour the first two temples and then talk about the possibility of a third and how that might fulfill biblical prophecy. That's the agenda. But first of all, I want to begin with Solomon's temple, the first temple. The date is about 950 years before the time of Jesus Christ. David wants to build the temple, but God says, no, you've been a man of bloodshed. He said, Solomon is going to build the temple. So Solomon does. So let's take a tour of Solomon's temple. It was about 10 feet high on a platform. Now we're actually talking about the inner shrines, the Holy of Holies and the Holy Place. And what we have to do is go up 10 stairs. So we take our time going up those 10 stairs. And we notice that on either side of us, there are bronze pillars, something like 40 feet in the air. This is indeed an amazing, amazing spectacle. We come into the porch, and then we walk into what is known as the Holy Place. Once in the Holy Place, we notice that in addition to the gorgeous, various jewels and stones that Solomon had there, there is a table of showbread that has to be changed regularly. There is also the menorah, the seven-branch candlestick. And then we look ahead of ourselves, and there, wouldn't you know it, there is an altar of incense. And the incense was continually burned upon that altar. And the reason was because the stench of the sacrifices which were being offered to God outside were so continuous and it smelled so awful that that masked the smell. We'd like to continue on because there's a curtain before us and we wonder whether or not we can go behind that curtain. But the answer is no, because behind those double curtains is really the Holy of Holies. That's the place where the high priest could go only one day a year. So we're forbidden to go into that room, which would be about 35 feet by 35 feet in terms of its area. So we turn around and we go back out and we're going back the stairs again. And this time we notice that there is the brazen altar where sacrifices are continually offered. Off to the right, there is a basin that holds about 15,000 gallons of water. And that basin was used for the purification of the priests and so forth. An amazing spectacle that Solomon built. Well, we can't be there physically, but at least let's read about the dedication. The dedication is found in 1 Kings chapter 8. 1 Kings chapter 8, and you may turn to that in the scriptures. And let me simply say that people say, well, isn't this just like the pagans? They used to build altars and temples to their gods too. Two very big differences. Number one, there is no representation of God in the tabernacle or in the temple. The ark was not a representation of God. The ark is where God was going to come in the holy place there, but the ark does not represent God because God had said very clearly in the Ten Commandments, thou shalt not make unto thee any image or any likeness of God. So that is different from the pagan temples. Another difference is this, that the pagans were there to help their god. They were supposed to bring their god food and water and so forth. You do have to wonder what kind of a god there would be that needed to be fed, but nevertheless, the pagans believed that. In this case, the purpose of the tabernacle and then the temple, which is what we're talking about, the purpose of the temple was really that God might do something for his people. It is there that he is going to meet with them. It is there that he is going to bless them. So it's a different conception. But you'll notice it says in 1 Kings chapter 8, verse 8, there was nothing in the ark except the two tablets of stone which Moses put there at Horeb, where the Lord made a covenant with the sons of Israel when they came out of the land of Egypt. And it came about when the priests came from the holy place. Now they are bringing actually the ark. The ark had been somewhere else and now the building was finished and somebody had to carry the ark and there were certain restrictions as to how it might be carried and they bring it in. They came from the holy place that the cloud filled the house of the Lord so that the priests could not stand to minister because of the cloud, for the glory of the Lord filled the house of the Lord. What an experience that was. This cloud of glory, God was saying, this is indeed where I'm going to dwell. Now, God, of course, dwells everywhere. Solomon says this in his prayer. You'll notice in verse 27, he says, "But will God indeed dwell upon the earth? Behold, the heaven and the highest heaven cannot contain thee, how much less this house which I have built." Of course, God can't be all put into that building, into that temple. But God says, "I'm going to manifest myself there, even though the heavens and the heavens cannot possibly contain me." But this will be the meeting point between God and man. By the way, another characteristic of this temple is it was to be a house of prayer. You'll notice that Solomon said in verse 28, "Yet have regard to the prayer of thy servant and to his supplication, O Lord my God, to listen to the cry and to the prayer of thy servants and what they pray before thee today." Verse 41, "Also concerning the foreigner who is not of thy people Israel, when he comes from a far country for thy name's sake. For they will hear of thy great name and thy great mighty hand and thine outstretched arm. When he comes and prays toward this house, hear thou in heaven thy dwelling place and do according to all for which the foreigner calls to thee, in order that all the people of the earth may know thy name to fear thee, as do thy people Israel, and that they may know that this house which I have built is called by thy name." What an amazing prayer. And this is why Jesus is going to say later in the second temple, "My temple is supposed to be a house of prayer, and you have made it a den of thieves." We sometimes think, well, you know, God gave the oracles to the Jews. What about the non-Jews? Well, notice God is inviting everybody to his temple and saying, "Come and pray there." Now, the splendor of Solomon's temple was so great that people came from the then known world simply to see it. It was awesome. What happened to that temple? Well, first of all, let me say that it served Israel for nearly 400 years. That's a long time. We think of the United States of America, 200 years. Within time, it will be 250, 300 years, 400 years. What an old country. 400 years, this temple served the people. And then various kings ruled who were idolatrous, and God says, "I'm going to destroy you. I'm going to take the temple from you."
4: I'm holding in my hands a book entitled When Jesus Returns. It actually has chapters by a collection of authors. One of them is Anne Graham Lotz. You may, of course, recognize her as the daughter of evangelist Billy Graham and his wife Ruth. The title of her chapter is A Warning to America from the Book of Joel. We have to understand this, that we are living in perilous times. And it is so important for us to not only recognize those times, but be ready for a future that oftentimes, even on this earth, is going to be terrifying. Now, if we know Jesus Christ as Savior, we know that we will be secure forever. But meanwhile, we must be ready. We believe that this book is going to be a tremendous encouragement to you. It'll give you insight and motivate you all the way to the finish line.
2: So the temple was the center of Israel's worship, and one day it will be again. 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

If we only serve when we feel like it, how often would we do it? And maybe you feel like doing that good deed. Maybe you feel like going to work on this 14th day of October. Or maybe you don't really feel like fighting traffic and dealing with the difficult parts of your job. But you'll still go because you know it's the right thing to do. That we should be the ones who are there consistently. Well, you may get sick and miss once in a while, but there's a real faithfulness, may that be true, of our service today, of our showing up when we're called upon. It's part of committing yourself to the Lord, to commit yourself to be a person of your word. Hey, thanks for being faithful this morning.

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1: With SRN News, I'm Rich Thomason in Washington. Ukrainian President Zelensky says his country got no advance warning from Western intelligence ahead of the latest Russian attack on Ukraine's energy infrastructure. The cause of the apparent intelligence breach is said to be under investigation. Pope Leo is reported to be resting comfortably following lung cancer surgery.
2: The Vatican said today that the 71-year-old pontiff spent a peaceful night at Rome's Gemelli Hospital after having a cancerous growth removed from his right lung. The Pope's doctor said yesterday's operation lasted about 90 minutes and was completed without complications. Leo is expected to remain in the hospital for about a week. The Vatican says it will release more information on his condition later in the day. I'm Mark Mayfield.
1: Vice President Vance says he was given no heads up before the raid on the D.C. home of Democrat Congresswoman Ilhan Omar.
3: No, look, I did not have advance notice that her home was being raided. We try to run our Department of Justice in a fair and honest way. We try to let the law follow the facts rather than creating facts just to prosecute people we don't like.
1: The feds are tight-lipped about the raid, which Omar insists was purely political. North Korea is accused of employing a growing number of Americans to hack U.S. companies.
4: The Justice Department says it's arrested at least two dozen people who were operating so-called laptop farms. That's where employees use company-provided computers to steal sensitive data from their employers. I'm Tammy Trujillo.
1: The financial markets will be watching closely when the Labor Department releases the Consumer Price Index for September later this morning. Expected to show inflation rose 3.6% from a year ago compared to 3.4% in the month of August. And on Wall Street, the Dow futures are up 141 points. NASDAQ futures down 52 points. This is SRN News.
0: From the unchanging good news of God's Word, we look to Revelation 21, verse 4. And God shall wipe away all tears from their eyes, and there shall be no more death, neither sorrow nor crying, neither shall there be any more pain, for the former things are passed away. Revelation 21, 4, our good news memory verse for this week.
5: 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Lives Molded by God was written and read by Kirsten Holmberg.
6: When Ashton met Nick, she described herself as lost, lacking purpose, and behaving in ways she wasn't proud of. Nick had recently experienced something similar and had reconnected with his faith in the process. He shared with Ashton how viewing God as a loving potter who had reshaped his life had given him hope in that difficult time. The two eventually married and took up pottery as a hobby. Now they offer pottery classes and encourage attendees that they're special and created for a purpose. God likened himself to a potter when communicating with the prophet Jeremiah, instructing him to observe the way a potter reshaped marred pots into new pots as seemed best to him. God revealed to the prophet his ability to shape and reshape the Israelites, either planting or uprooting them according to their response to his counsel. He endowed Jeremiah with a message of repentance and hope for them that he can do with you, Israel, as this potter does. Jeremiah's message was proclaimed to the nation of Israel, but the principle applies to our individual lives as well. When we find ourselves wandering from God's truth in our thoughts and actions, we can turn to the potter for help. When we admit our wrongdoings and ask him for guidance and wisdom to change our ways, we can trust him to reshape us with his loving hands. Today's encouragement was provided by Our Daily Bread Ministries.

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Has it been one of those days you're dreading what's coming up? Well, wouldn't it be nice if we could just skip this day and go on to tomorrow? But it doesn't work that way, does it? So that's why we need help day by day. A song reminding us of that coming next. Also coming in just a little bit, Take a Minute with Bryant Nelson. A good Wednesday morning to you. Here's a good verse, Isaiah 12:2. Behold, God is my salvation. I will trust and not be afraid. For the Lord Jehovah is my strength and my song. He also has become my salvation.

0: Take a minute from your busy schedule and meditate with me over a great spiritual truth. I saw a drawing in a Jews for Jesus magazine that really told a great spiritual truth. The drawing was of a majestic city, and underneath was written, New Jerusalem, an equal opportunity city. How true. New Jerusalem is an equal opportunity city. Everyone can go there, and everyone is somebody important there. The Apostle Paul wrote, For whosoever shall call upon the name of the Lord shall be saved. Friend, God is no respecter of persons, for all have sinned, and all can be saved. Heaven is not filled with blacks or whites, rich or poor, educated or uneducated, weak or strong, privileged or underprivileged, but heaven is filled with the redeemed of the Lord. New Jerusalem, God's celestial city, will be the abode of Christ and those he has saved. There'll be plenty of room there for you too, if you plan ahead and trust Jesus as your Savior. This is Bryant Nelson closing with a word from the Psalms. Selah. Meditate on this.
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Last month, a listener wrote, "Dear BBN, I want to let you know these past few weeks and nights listening to your programs and inspirational music have been used mightily of our Father God to keep me going. I am so grateful the Lord has given his blessing on this ministry and given me the blessing to support it. My heart's desire is to love the Lord with all my heart." Well, thank you for your kind words. We are here to help you on the journey, reminding you of God's love and providing music and programs to help you throughout the day. 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

0: 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We're BBN.
1: He says here in verse 31, "And as you wish that others would do to you, do so to them." Get this. As you wish that others would do to you, and you can imply this, and they do not. Now, at this point, I imagine somebody out in the audience here is beginning to think, everybody knows this is not the way the world works. The golden rule out here, Lord, is this: you scratch my back and I will scratch yours.

0: these days about standing up for our rights, and there's a place for that. But have you ever asked what your rights are as a Christian? Jesus once answered that question, and it stunned his listeners. In the passage Stephen's looking at today, it might just stun you too. Today, Stephen takes us to a passage where Jesus is preaching, and he hands the crowd a Bill of Rights unlike any other. It's going to run completely against the grain of human nature, and it may challenge you more than anything you expected. Today, Stephen begins a message called A Different Bill of Rights.
1: In his sermon on the plateau, the Lord Jesus is in the process of turning everything upside down. And if I correctly preach his sermon today, I'm going to do the same thing. In short, very brief, statement after a statement, Jesus rocks the expectations of Jewish patriots who long to be free from Roman oppression. He's going to take the sword, as we've already discovered in this series, he's going to take the sword of truth, and he's going to cut through centuries of religious tradition. He's going to demand that motives and attitudes be given a higher priority than ritual and religiosity. As one author wrote many years ago, Jesus is delivering a series of bombshells. They are explosive, countercultural. He's making shocking, bizarre, uncomfortable statements for those who will follow him as his disciples. He's effectively delivering to them the constitution for the citizens of his kingdom. I couldn't help but compare Jesus' description of what a believer should surrender with our own constitutional rights today. We have our own constitution today in this country, in the opening amendments called the Bill of Rights, ratified in 1791. I'm very grateful for that Bill of Rights. I'm grateful to be in a country that has a democracy and a constitution like ours. And listen, I am proud to be an American. The Bill of Rights is a wonderful, just document. The problem is, it is becoming more and more apparent to me that the church at large seems to have baptized the Bill of Rights into church doctrine. The average Christian today believes, I fear, that God has guaranteed us those rights. Those rights, you know, should now be fought for and argued by Christians. That the Bill of Rights are the biblical rights for believers. Nothing could be further from the truth. While I appreciate our Constitution, it is not inspired scripture. Now, don't misunderstand, we have a tremendous benefit of this Bill of Rights. Many countries around the world today would long to be so greatly benefited by these personal liberties so described. However, the Bill of Rights is being debated more and more. It's being rewritten in application. It's being eroded. And the reaction of the world is not my issue. The reaction of the Christian and the church is concerning to me. I'm hearing from more and more Christian leaders in our community, more and more Christians who are considering everything from the creation of communes to taking up arms, to refusing to pay taxes. The anger and the rhetoric and the demands are ratcheting up more and more, and they are revealing to me deeply held error in the church. One particular leader of a movement who wants, as he says, to renew America. Recently, someone sent me the blog. I looked it up and did the research and read it for myself. He quoted Matthew 16:18, where Jesus said, "I will build my church, and the gates of hell will not prevail against it." Then he went on to interpret this text to mean that Jesus was calling Christians now to band together and fight against the forces of hell that are now entrenched in government, education, et cetera, et cetera, in order, he said, for the church to survive. That's not what Jesus said. What Jesus said was nothing less than a promise that he would successfully build his church and that hell has already lost. I have come to believe that what Jesus is preaching in this sermon would be absolutely unwelcomed in many evangelical congregations today. He would never be invited back if he delivered this sermon. I'm convinced. Because he's about to preach to people who are deeply patriotic, deeply nationalistic, this Jewish audience who wants a change in government, who wants Rome removed. They're tired of being taxed and marginalized and mistreated. They want a leader they can rally behind who will uphold their personal rights and all their religious freedoms. Well, I want you to hold on to your hat, because Jesus is about to deliver a different Bill of Rights to them and to us. So take your Bibles, if you dare, and turn to Luke chapter 6 again, where we find ourselves working through this sermon. Now, as we work through the next paragraph, I want to structure our thoughts around eight different rights that Jesus promised his followers. Here are your rights as citizens of his kingdom. Right number one, you have the right to love those who disagree with you. He says here in verse 27 as it opens, "But I say to you who hear, love your enemies." Now, I think it's at this point that Jesus is going to identify an issue. It's kind of growing in his audience. They're going to start tuning him out. They're going to want to change the channel. So he begins addressing those. He says, "Now, if you really want to listen, I've got some things to say." Assuming, implying there are people that at this point are not going to want to listen. By the way, the reason, before we dive in, the reason Jesus' sermon isn't creating much of an impact in the Christian community today is either because we really don't believe he's speaking to us, or we really don't know what he's saying. But everything, by the way, Jesus is going to deliver here will be affirmed by additional passages as you work your way through the New Testament. Here's the first right for believers, and by the way, it sets the stage for all of them. Here it is again: love your enemies. The verb is from that family of words we refer to as agape. This is not a feeling word necessarily. It leads to feelings. This is a willingness to love. This is a conscious decision to love. This is choosing to love. A couple walks down the aisle to marry, and according to God's word, it isn't because they've fallen in love, but because they are choosing to love. It's the word used for the love between a husband and a wife. It's the love described as from God toward sinners in Romans chapter 5, verse 8. It's the word used to describe the love of Christ for his church. This is a love for someone who does not merit it, who doesn't deserve it. There isn't anything about the church that merits the love of Christ. There isn't anything about your love, your life or mine that says, "Well, now I deserve God's love." Aren't we glad he gives it to us even when we don't deserve it? This is the word used here. So Jesus is saying that the believer has the right to love people who do not merit that love, who do not deserve that love. Jesus, by the way, uses the word here, enemies. Love your enemies. You could translate that, wouldn't we, hostile ones. Love those who are hostile toward you. They don't merely seem unfriendly toward you. They really are unfriendly toward you. Now, to Jesus' audience, the law has already made it clear, and they know the law, Leviticus chapter 19, that they're to love their neighbor. We'll eventually get to a text where Jesus redefines neighbor. The Jews, during this day, defined someone's neighbor as someone who has a similar opinion. Love those who think like you do. Well, that's easy, isn't it? That's kind of convenient. I can love people who share my opinion. In fact, I think they're pretty bright people who share my opinion. But the idea of enemies here, one New Testament scholar writes this definition, and he wrote this decades ago. He said this: this is applying to anyone who does not share our opinions personally, religiously, and politically. Love them. And you want to respond, really? Let's be honest, that person would be hard to love. This happens to be your right as a citizen of the kingdom. You have the right to love those who are hostile in their disagreement with you. Right number two, you have the right to serve those who hate you. Jesus says here in verse 27, love your enemies. Now notice, do good to those who hate you. I want you to notice the progression. First we have the attitude, then the action. You got to have the right attitude. The action won't matter. They'll pick up on it. You're just doing it. You don't love them. I got to do it. All right, I'll do it. Here. That's not it. The attitude is right, then the action is right. And get this, he's essentially telling you that you don't get to avoid those people. You don't change classrooms to get out from underneath that professor. You don't quit your job because people around you hate you. Have you ever thought about the fact that it's impossible to serve somebody physically without being next to them? This is what he's talking about. They hate you, but you will find ways to do good. He doesn't tell you what that is because that word means inherently good. Everybody knows what good is. Whatever that is, it could be a cup of coffee. It could be a ride to work. It could be a kind hello. It could be help with homework. It could be a bag of groceries. The Old Testament effectively said the same thing. Moses wrote this: if you come across your enemy's ox or donkey wandering off, be sure to return it. Oh, man. He might be tempted to rejoice. There goes their donkey. This is fantastic. They're going to have to ride. They're going to have to walk instead of ride to work. Put it in today's economy. You're riding to work one morning, and there's your enemy on the side of the road who has a flat tire. What are you going to do? I know what you're going to do. Well, I know what I would want to do. Well, I probably would. I'd ride by, wave and honk and sing, God is so good. He is so good to me. That guy deserved it. I hope he has three more flat tires before he gets home. That would be so natural, wouldn't it? So Jesus is saying the citizen of the kingdom has a supernatural response. An ability by means of the Holy Spirit who's producing fruit, remember, in our lives. Even to love someone and do good to them who hates us. Right number three, you have the right to be gracious to those who curse you. Jesus says here in verse 28, bless those who curse you. I mean, you hardly need any explanation for that, but I'm paid to explain it to you, so here goes. The word for curse means to call down divine affliction on someone. There was a time when this was more literal. I can remember in the Middle East standing there looking at different fragments, parchment fragments, where then they had the translation there, but people were literally writing out their curses and giving them at the shrines of their gods where they were praying. These were ancient prayer requests, calling on their God to bring down affliction. And they would specify, I don't want this guy's crops to flourish. I want disease. I want a sudden death. I mean, they literally wrote them out. In some ways, this is the same thing as someone who is asking God to damn you. They're wanting some kind of affliction to come down, and they can't give it, so they want God to do it. And Jesus says here, you might be tempted to holler back. As Howard Hendricks used to say to us in seminary, you might be tempted to give them a piece of your mind you cannot afford to lose. And notice, we've been given instead the right to respond with blessing. Bless those who curse you. Bless. Eulogete. We get our word eulogy from that. He's saying, not when they're dead, but when they're alive, speak well of them and to them. But wait a second. I've got a Bill of Rights that gives me freedom of speech. I can say whatever I want to say. I've got the right to speak my mind. Don't you get in the way of that. That's my First Amendment right. Jesus says, I've got a different Bill of Rights for you. Whose citizen are you? You now have the right to bless those who curse you. Right number four. How we doing? You have the right to pray for those who hurt you. Jesus goes on now in verse 28 to say, pray for those who abuse you. The word for abuse here refers to mistreatment, most likely related to persecution. Jesus says our reaction to mistreatment, discrimination, persecution is not to shout louder. It's not to demand our right to the free exercise of religion and the right to peaceably assemble. That's in our Bill of Rights. It's not in the Bible. And Christians today around the world are meeting in secret. Who would know nothing of this right. Jesus' words here in this sermon would be deeply encouraging to Christians today in Afghanistan, in Turkey, in North Africa, in Iraq, in North Korea. You see, when you interpret a verse of Scripture correctly, would you remember that it will work for them over there just like it will here? I fear we tend to Americanize the Bible. What that means is this, and they would never apply it over there. My Mandarin translator for our media ministry is currently leading an underground church in China. I had lunch a while back with he and other brothers who'd come here, and every one of those pastors had spent at least 3 years in prison. In fact, they said to me that they don't even really consider a prison sentence worth anything if it's less than 3 years. Well, you got to give me the right to do what I want to do in 3 minutes. See, Jesus is preaching to a church that will soon be hiding in the catacombs of Rome as the lions are carted into the arena. He's wanting them and us to focus on the eternal destiny of those who are hating and cursing and mistreating us. Pray for them. Look at what's going to happen to them after this brief life. I want you to listen to one of the most persecuted believers ever. He's writing a letter to a young pastor. Listen to his perspective that is eternal. He mimics The Bill of Rights delivered by Jesus, the Apostle Paul writes this. First of all, then, I urge the supplications, prayers, intercessions, and thanksgivings be made for all people, for kings, and all who are in high positions. Now get this, that we may lead a life that's noted by this, peacefulness, quietness, godliness, and dignity in every way. That we may lead a peaceful and quiet life, godly and dignified in every way. Does that sound like your Facebook posts? Does that sound like your Twitter account? Godly, dignified, peaceful, quiet. Can somebody say who disagrees with you, you know what, I know about that guy, you know, he's one of those Christians, but I got to tell you, I can tell he's praying for our country. I can tell he's praying for our leaders. I get angry at him. He never responds that way back. You have the right to pray for those who mistreat you. Right number five, you have the right to refuse revenge. Jesus now says in verse 29, to one who strikes you on the cheek, offer the other also. Matthew chapter 5 delivers a couple of additional words that are helpful. It's the right cheek. This is the idea of a backhanded slap. It's a metaphor for being insulted. This is not a recommendation here that you let the neighborhood bully have one more shot at you. No, run. However, this has to do with reacting supernaturally instead of naturally. The natural thing is to strike back. You insult me, I'm going to give you a bigger insult. I'm going to get the last word. That's called revenge. And if you're bigger than him, in a literal sense, if he slaps you, well, you take his head off. That's the American way. See, this is essentially a command to refuse to hit back, physically or verbally. To never get even, to never top their insult with a bigger one. Here it comes, I'm typing it out. To be vindicated when wrong is not our right. Jesus effectively says here, you have the right to live with never being vindicated anywhere on earth, but in the sight of God alone. Right number six. You have the right to be robbed of personal possessions. Jesus says at the end of verse 29, and from one who takes away your cloak, do not withhold your tunic either. Now the cloak here is the robe, a heavier material that reached to the ground. It typically served not only as an outer robe, but as a blanket at night. In fact, the law in the Old Testament required that if it was taken as a pledge, you had to return it by that evening, otherwise they would be cold. They would lose their blanket. The tunic was the undershirt worn next to the skin. Now, Greek scholars differ. It's possible that Jesus could be referring here to robbery. It's also possible that this is a reference to legal action taken against the believer that is unjust. And so this is a metaphorical phrase, in fact, we use to this very day. We talk about somebody who lost their shirt. We talk about somebody today who's out in the cold. Now, we have a Bill of Rights that protects our privacy and our possessions, our houses, papers, and property, bound up in the Amendments 4 and 5. But again, Jesus is delivering a different Bill of Rights. He says we have the right to lose everything and keep nothing. So will we trust him that he will take care of us even when we are unjustly treated and left out in the cold? Now, you need to understand Jesus is not diminishing the blessing of just law or those who uphold it. It is a sacred calling. But he's essentially telling his disciples here to live with the attitude that those possessions, that shirt, that robe, it's temporary. Hold it loosely. Hold it loosely.

This is Wisdom for the Heart. Jesus calls us to a standard far beyond our nature. It's the kind of teaching that raises questions in us, and that's all right, because questions can lead us deeper. The key is knowing where to find trustworthy answers. Maybe today's message left you with a question of your own, or maybe you've carried a Bible question for a long time. You wonder about it, but you're not sure where to turn. 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
1: With SRN News, I'm Rich Thomason in Washington. Inflation heated up last month, coming in a bit hotter than expected. Consumer price index up 3.7% from a year ago. Gasoline, the price of gas playing a big role in that increase. Arizona and Montana on President Trump's itinerary today will be campaigning for Republicans running in the midterm elections. The other day in Alaska, he had a dire prediction should a blue wave wash over that state.
2: They will destroy everything that we've built. We've built something in Alaska as an example. Nobody's ever seen anything like it. They will destroy it. They will terminate it. They'll terminate all the jobs, all the oil deals, all the everything that we've made. We've done things. I've done more for this state than any other state in the union.
1: Pope Leo said to be resting peacefully after cancer surgery at Rome's Gemelli Hospital. Correspondent Nick Harper says the operation lasted roughly 90 minutes.
3: Doctors say Pope Leo was diagnosed with lung cancer during surgery, with doctors removing part of his lung, the lower lobe, on his right lung. The Vatican confirmed the news after the surgery and added the diagnosis had been suspected.
1: Bank of America being slapped with a big fine.
4: The U.S. Treasury announced on Tuesday over $1.2 billion in penalties against the nation's second largest bank for the alleged violation of anti-money laundering and sanction laws. The Treasury says the fines stem from the bank's failure to report over $5 billion in suspicious transactions, including some that were indicative of Chinese money laundering networks. The fine comes days after American Express was hit with a $350 million penalty over similar allegations. I'm Mark Mayfield.
1: On Wall Street, the Dow futures down 17 points. NASDAQ futures off 167. This is SRN News.
0: From the unchanging good news of God's Word, we look to Revelation 21, verse 4. And God shall wipe away all tears from their eyes, and there shall be no more death, neither sorrow nor crying, neither shall there be any more pain, for the former things are passed away. Revelation 21, 4, our good news memory verse for this week.
5: This is Getting God's Message, and I'm Lud Golds. As we continue reading our way through the remaining books of the Bible before the end of this year, keep your heart open for God to speak to you. Pray for insight, then ask God to help you apply what you're learning to your own life. That's how we grow as Christians. It's been said, the Lord looks not for ability or inability, but availability. You'll see this beautifully illustrated when you read Philemon. Being Philemon's slave, Onesimus was not ready to accept Philemon's Christianity. He probably thought to himself, if I was free and rich like him, then I'd become a Christian too. In fact, he became a runaway slave, but God led him to Paul, who was in prison. Circumstances made him see that Christianity was not only for the privileged, it was also for forgotten people like prisoners and slaves. Paul was used to win Onesimus to the Lord. As Onesimus made himself available to God, he became profitable to Paul. He helped Paul in any way he could. But Paul felt obligated to send him back to Philemon, his master. Having discipled him, Paul was confident he would also be profitable to Philemon. This letter was written to encourage Philemon to be an available instrument in the hands of God to lovingly accept Onesimus back and help this young convert grow. Paul expected him to do this and even more. Yes, availability is the name of the game. Ask yourself, am I available to God for whatever he might ask of me? I hope you are. And if you'd like to review this message, go to my website, gettinggodsmessage.org.

This week on Gateway to Joy, we're considering the role of women. We have this as a 10-part series, and today it's part three of that that subject, Becoming a Servant. Join us for Gateway to Joy with Elizabeth Elliott later this morning, 11:15, 10:15 Central. Right now, take a little time

The Comforter has come. Francis Bathome, maybe, wrote the words. The Comforter has come, the Holy Ghost from heaven, the Father's promise given. Thank you for joining us on this Wednesday. Hi, my name is Mike Dyes. How are you? Are you spreading the good news today? Or maybe you have not heard the good news that Jesus Christ came to save sinners. That he said that if you are one of those, and we all are, there's an answer. It's in me. Come to me if you're weary, heavy laden. If you need salvation, it's found in no other. Jesus said, I am the way, the truth, and the life. No man cometh unto the Father but by me. We'd be glad to tell you more. BBN Chat. Go ahead and ask that question. BBN CHAT, BBNChat.org.

Are you ever tempted to give up? Adrian Rogers said, "We are responsible for the effort, not the outcome." 1 Corinthians 15, "My beloved brethren, be ye steadfast, unmovable, always abounding in the work of the Lord, for as much as ye know that your labor is not in vain in the Lord."

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2: Let me tell you what heaven is going to be like. Are you ready for this? Friend, it's going to be the presence of all that is good and the absence of all that is evil. Now, if that doesn't satisfy you, let me give you something else. Heaven is going to be this, dear friend. It's going to be all that the loving heart of God can conceive and the omnipotent hand of God can prepare.
1: Welcome to Love Worth Finding, featuring the powerful, dynamic teaching of pastor and author Adrian Rogers. Every day with Jesus is sweeter than the day before, and He saves the best for last. God has promised a place beyond death, and we can anticipate it through Christ. By looking forward to our dwelling in heaven, we can make the rest of our lives the best of our lives. If you have your Bible, turn now to Psalm 23 and look at verse 6. Once again, here's Adrian Rogers.
2: Now here the psalmist talks about the house of the Lord. Do you see it? Surely goodness and mercy shall follow me all the days of my life, and I will dwell in the house of the Lord forever. I want to tell you three things about the house of the Lord that came to my heart as I contemplated and thought about this and prayed over it. The very first thing as we think about the house of the Lord that I want to lay on your heart and help you to get excited about is what I want to call the certainty of it. The certainty of it. Look at that verse. Surely I will dwell in the house of the Lord. Do you see it? Surely I will dwell in the house of the Lord. No ifs, ands, and buts about it. It's a sure thing. One of the sweetest passages in all of the Bible is that passage in John chapter 14 where the Lord Jesus Christ reiterated and underscored and ramified what David said when Jesus said in John 14 verse 1, "Let not your hearts be troubled. You believe in God, believe also in me. In my Father's house," he's talking about the same place that David was talking about, "in my Father's house are many mansions. If it were not so, I would have told you." Now let me just pause right there and say this, that Jesus Christ was truth incarnate. He never lied. He always told the truth. And he said, "If it were not so, I would have told you." Jesus Christ would not let the hope of heaven go beating within the human bosom if it were simply a lie, a superstition, a fond delusion. He said, "If it were not so, I would have told you. I go to prepare a place for you. And if I go and prepare a place for you, I will come again and receive you unto myself, that where I am, there ye may be also." So, let me say this about the certainty of it, that this place called heaven is just that. It is a real place. It is not merely a state of mind. It is not a condition. It is a place that is so real that Jesus is there in a literal resurrected body. I mean, He is there in a body. There is a body in this place called heaven. It is His resurrected body. Heaven is a place on God's map. And when a Christian dies, he steps right on into heaven. When the days of his life come to an end, all the days of my life, sooner or later, the days of your life are going to end. And then immediately, you're going to step into heaven if you know the Lord. Now, listen, heaven is a present place. Let me tell you something else about it. It is a perfect place, Revelation 21 verse 4, "And God shall wipe away all tears from their eyes, and there shall be no more death, neither sorrow nor crying, neither shall there be any more pain, for the former things are passed away. No more sin, no more sorrow, no more suffering, no more death, no more disease, no more dying, no more doubts, no more pain, no more groan, no more moan. These things are gone, they are passed away." Now, sometimes people ask a question about heaven, and they say, "Well, now, really, what's heaven going to be like? Are we going to have beds? Are we going to sleep on beds? Will we comb our hair? Will we eat? How old will we be? What will we do?" You know, all of these kind of questions. Folks, I don't know, but that doesn't bother me. You don't know, and nobody knows, and so don't pretend you do know. For the Bible says, "It doth not yet appear what we shall be like." You don't have to know. Let me tell you what heaven is going to be like. Are you ready for this? Friend, it's going to be the presence of all that is good and the absence of all that is evil. Now, if that doesn't satisfy you, let me give you something else. Heaven is going to be this, dear friend. It's going to be all that the loving heart of God can conceive and all that the omnipotent hand of God can prepare. That, my friend, is what heaven is going to be. Oh, it's a present place. It is a perfect place. And bless God, it is a purposeful place. Don't get the idea that when you go to heaven, you're going to get

woolly robe, a rusty halo, you're going to sit around on a fluffy cloud and pluck a harp for all eternity. That's not what heaven is. You don't get that idea from the Word of God. The Bible teaches in Revelation chapter 7 and verse 15, His servants shall serve Him. Oh, how all of us who love the Lord Jesus Christ desire to serve Him better than we do. Every time I preach, I say, oh, God, I wish I'd have done better. Every time we pray, we say, Lord God, why isn't there more power in my prayer? I suppose every singer that ever has sung would wish that they could sing with more power and with more tears and with more unction and with more beauty to give God the glory. But we have this old sin flesh that holds us down. But one of these days, we're going to serve Him like we've never served Him before. This house of the Lord is a present place, a perfect place, a purposeful place. Think of the certainty of it. This is what He says, I go and prepare a place for you. I will dwell, surely I will dwell in the house of the Lord. The certainty of it. But think secondly, not only of the certainty of it, but think of the company of it. The company of it. Notice what He says. Surely I will dwell in the house of the Lord. Now, when He means house of the Lord, He doesn't mean building of God. There is a building of God eternal in the heaven, but that's not what He's talking about. He means the household of God. That's what Jesus meant when He said, in my Father's house, in my Father's household are many dwelling places, many mansions. That is, He's saying that we all of us together, all of the saints of all of the ages are going to be there together. All of our brothers and sisters in Christ, all of those in the household of faith, the company of heaven. What a grand company it's going to be. People say, well, we know our loved ones in heaven. Oh, yes. As a matter of fact, that's the only place we will ever really truly know them. Remember the story of David who had a little son who died, an infant who died, and David fasted and prayed and cried and wept and asked God to spare the life of the child while the child was sick. And then the child died, and David got up and washed his face, anointed his body, and took food. I'm reading here in 2 Samuel 12, and his servant said unto him, what thing is this that thou hast done? Thou didst fast and weep for the child while it was alive. But when the child was dead, thou didst rise and eat bread. And he said, listen to this now. And he said, while the child was yet alive, I fasted and wept. For I said, who can tell whether God will be gracious to me that the child may live? But now he is dead. Wherefore should I fast? Can I bring him back again? I shall go to him. Isn't that wonderful? I shall go to him. Do you have a little baby in heaven? Joyce and I have a little baby in heaven, and I'm going to see Philip. I am. You call that sentimentality? I call it Bible truth, dear friend. You've got a mom, a dad stepped over on the other side. We're going over there to see them. I think of every time a little baby goes to heaven. So many times I think of a story I heard years ago about a shepherd who'd brought his flock to a turbulent stream and wanted to lead the flock across the flowing stream, and they were afraid of the water. And the wise shepherd took a little lamb out of the flock, put that lamb in his bosom, and waded across that chilly stream and set the lamb down on the other side. Over here was that mama sheep and that papa sheep, and that mama sheep saw that little lamb on the other side, and that papa sheep saw that lamb on the other side, and the old mother ewe started through the water to get to her little lamb, and here came the father sheep, and here came the flock following behind. And I think so many times God, in His infinite wisdom, sometimes takes a little lamb out of the flock and just sets it on the other side, like He did David's little lamb. And we don't understand all the mysteries of God, but we know one thing, dear friend, on the other side of those chilly waters of death is a place that has been prepared, and we can go and meet our loved ones there. On the Mount of Transfiguration, when Elijah and Moses appeared with the Lord Jesus Christ there, after they'd already died and had already gone to heaven, God brought them back to this world, and the disciples were there at the Mount of the Transfiguration, and they saw Moses, and they saw Elijah, and they'd never seen them before, but they knew them. They didn't have to be introduced.
Moses was Moses. Elijah was Elijah. Yes, we'll keep our personalities. We're not going to be absorbed into nothingness. Heaven is a place, and real people are going to be there, and we will know our loved ones when we get to heaven. Dear friend, Moses will be there. Won't it be something to talk with Moses about the wilderness wanderings? And David will be there. We'll say,

David, would you play the 23rd Psalm and sing it for us? Won't that be something? And David will say to me, Adrian, you never did squeeze all the juice out of that psalm when you preached it. I want to tell you, you just touch the surface. And for a few centuries, he can tell us about the 23rd Psalm. And the Apostle Paul will be there. How would you like to sit at the Apostle Paul's feet and have him teach the book of Romans and talk about our great redemption and what our God has done for us? John, the aged apostle, will be there, and he'll open all the mysteries of the book of the Revelation, and we'll know as we're known and see the mysteries of God when that book is open and when the Lamb sits upon the throne. And, you know, Simon Peter will be there, and I still think he'll have a big mouth, and he'll say, Didn't I tell you? It will be glory unspeakable and full of joy. We are going to be there with the saints of all of the ages, but that's not really what's going to make heaven heaven. Listen, I will dwell in the house of the Lord forever. That's what the Apostle Paul meant when he said, I'm willing rather to be absent from the body and present with the Lord. To see the Lord Jesus Christ, to be with Christ. He said, now we walk by faith and not by sight. One of the great hymns that we sing says this, Jesus, Jesus, the very thought of thee with sweetness fills my breast, but sweeter far thy face to see, and in thy presence rest. That's what the prophet Isaiah meant in Isaiah 33 and verse 17, thine eye shall see the King in his beauty. That's what Jesus prayed in John 17 when he prayed, Father, I pray for them whom thou hast given me, that they may be with me where I am, that they may behold my glory, the glory I had with thee before the world was. What a time that's going to be. But I want you to notice the third thing about this place called heaven. I want you to notice not only the certainty of it, surely I will dwell in the house of the Lord. And I want you to notice not only the company of it, the house of the Lord, but I want you to notice the constancy of it. Surely, I will dwell in the house of the Lord forever. Forever. The constancy of it. You see, sheep are nomadic. They always wander. And if they're not wandering, they're being led by the shepherd. Beside the still waters, in the green pastures, through the dark valleys, over hill and moor, they're led. They don't settle down and stay in one place. The book of Hebrews talks about it. God doesn't intend for us to settle down here because this world is not our home. We're just passing through. Hebrews 11, verse 8, by faith Abraham, when he was called to go out into a place which he should after receive for an inheritance, obeyed, he went out, listen, not knowing whither he went. He didn't have to know. By faith, he sojourned in the land of promise. Now notice, he didn't settle. He sojourned in the land of promise, as in a strange country, dwelling in tabernacles. That means in tents with Isaac and Jacob, the heirs with him of the same promise. But now listen, for he looked for a city which hath foundations, whose builder and maker is God. I feel the same way. One of these days I'm going to settle down. All of us here are just pilgrims right now. And it's going to be a place of constancy, a place of constant joy, a place of constant service, a place of constant praise. Have you ever thought about that? I will dwell in the house of the Lord for how long? Forever. Forever. Have you ever thought about eternity? Have you ever thought about eternity, my friend? The length of eternity. There used to be a great preacher that preached over in Arkansas. His name was Joe Henry Hankins. Mighty preacher. Wept when he preached. He pastored in Texas before he went to Arkansas. And in Texas, upon an occasion, he had a woman who gave her heart to Christ and was going to be baptized Sunday night in the church. She was married to a businessman. Joe Henry Hankins went by to see that businessman on Saturday to try to lead him to Christ. The man had had no time for God, no time for Jesus, no time for church. But Joe Henry Hankins went by the house and pled with this man, presented the plan of salvation, and begged this man to give his heart to Christ and to be baptized along with his wife. The man listened to the

preacher's earnest plea. And then he said this to the preacher. He said, "Preacher, what you have said is right. I do need to give my heart to Christ. I do need to be saved. And I promise you, tomorrow morning, when the invitation is given, I will come down that aisle. I will accept Jesus Christ as my personal Savior, and I will be baptized with my wife." The preacher said, "Great! That's wonderful! Praise God!" And he left the house. As he started out, he put his hand on the doorknob, and the Holy Spirit said to him, "There's something not right about that. There's something not right." He went back to this businessman. He said, "Listen, if you're going to do that anyway, let's get it settled now. You give your heart to Jesus now, and then you come tomorrow morning and make it public and then get baptized tomorrow night, but let's get it settled now." This businessman said, "Preacher, I've got a reputation in this world for keeping my word. I'm an honest businessman, and if I say that I'll do it tomorrow morning, you don't have to worry about it. I will do it. You have my word." He said, "Well, all right, thank you. Praise God." Started out, and again the Holy Spirit stopped him and said, "Go back and talk to that man." Joe Henry Hankins went back the third time, and he took with him this time his Bible, and he opened it to 2 Corinthians 6:2 that says, "Behold, now is the accepted time. Behold, now is the day of salvation." Put it under his nose and said, "Pat, you read it." Pat read it. He said, "Now, Pat, that's God's word. Satan says tomorrow, but God says today. Who are you going to listen to? Who?" He said, "Well, preacher, I've been listening to Satan for a long time, and he's never brought me anything but misery. I'm going to listen to God." And he got down on his knees with that preacher and gave his heart to Jesus Christ. He said, "Tomorrow, I'll be there to make it public and get baptized." The next morning, when Joe Henry Hankins was standing on the front steps of his church greeting the people as they were coming in, Pat's nephew came up and said, "Preacher, Uncle Pat has had a heart attack in the night, and he's at home, and he told me to tell you he's so sorry he couldn't be here. He intended to be here, but he's sick, and the doctor won't let him come." That noon, when Joe Henry Hankins was sitting at his noon meal eating, the phone rang, and it was Pat's sister-in-law. She called and said, "Preacher, you need to know, Pat has had another heart attack, and it's much worse than the first one. And the doctor says that there doesn't seem to be any hope." Joe Henry Hankins said to himself, "Well, I'll finish my meal and go right over there." But before he could get up from the table, the phone rang the third time. It was the sister-in-law again, and she said, "Preacher, don't hurry. Pat has died. He's already gone. But he said to tell you, thank you, and tell the preacher, I'm sure glad I took God's way rather than Satan's way. I'm so glad I settled it. Tell Dr. Hankins, thank you for causing me to say yes to Jesus." My friend, I want to tell you, eternity is a long time. Eternity is a long time, and when you die, you're not going to have an opportunity then to get saved. Loved ones will weep o'er my silent face. Dear ones will clasp me in sad embrace. Darkness and shadows will fill the place 5 minutes after I die. Faces that sorrow I will not see. Voices that murmur will not reach me. But where, oh, where will my spirit be 5 minutes after I die? Naught to repair the good I lack. Fixed to the goal of my chosen track. No space to repent, no turning back. 5 minutes after I die, mated forever with my chosen throng. Long is eternity, oh, so long. Then woe is me if my soul be wrong. 5 minutes after I die, can you say it? The Lord is my shepherd. Surely I will dwell in the house of the Lord forever. Surely I will. Are you sure if you died right now, you'd go to heaven? Woe is me if my soul be wrong 5 minutes after I die.

0: Behold, now is the accepted time. Now is the day of salvation. And precious friend, if you want the Lord Jesus, you want to be saved, let me help you to be saved right now. Let me help you to pray and ask Christ into your heart. May I? Just quieten your heart now and turn your heart toward God. He loves you. He wants to save you. Would you pray this prayer? Dear God, thank you for loving me. Thank you for sending Jesus to die for me. Lord Jesus, I believe that you are the Son of God. I believe that you died on the cross to pay my sin debt. Thank you, Lord Jesus, for doing that. Lord, you said if I would trust you, you would save me. I do trust you, Lord Jesus. Would you tell him that? I do trust you, Lord Jesus. Right now, this moment, with all of my heart, come into my heart, Lord Jesus. Pray that. Say it. Come into my heart, Lord Jesus. Come into my heart. Forgive my sin. Save me, Jesus. Ask him. Save me, Lord Jesus. Save me now. And then pray this way. Thank you for saving me, Jesus. I receive it by faith. And then pray this. Lord Jesus, I will not be ashamed of you. Lord Jesus, you died for me, and I will not be ashamed of you. Lord Jesus, I will acknowledge you as my Lord and Savior. Tell him that, promise him that right now. Lord Jesus, I will acknowledge you as my Lord and Savior. I will make it public to give you the glory. In your name I pray. Amen.
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1: With SRN News, I'm Rich Thomason in Washington. Cost of energy, specifically gasoline, played a big role in last month's hotter-than-expected inflation report. The consumer price index rose 3.7% compared to a year ago. It was up 0.6 from August. Still waiting for the other shoe to drop following deadly strikes by Iran-backed Houthi rebels on the main airport in the Saudi capital. One key question is, what will President Trump do?
2: Speaking to reporters outside the White House, Trump only said the Houthis are behaving very

0: very badly when asked if he had made a decision. Over the weekend, Houthi strikes on a Saudi Arabian airport killed more than a dozen people and injured hundreds of others. At least one American was among those killed. Trump had said on Saturday that he was weighing his options. I'm Mark Mayfield.
1: Pope Leo is recovering in a Rome hospital following lung cancer surgery. A lower lobe was removed from his right lung. The procedure lasted about 90 minutes. The Pope's future course of treatment remains to be seen. Despite the so-called energy ceasefire between Russia and Ukraine, Russia continues to hammer Ukraine's energy infrastructure. The BBC's Dan Johnson in Kyiv.
2: President Zelensky has again posted on X saying that his city, his country, has been hit by Russian ballistic missiles without any intelligence being shared by international partners. So that means his people are at risk. They say the cause of this is being investigated. There's been some speculation today this may have been because of weather conditions or because Russia is using a new model of missiles. There's not been any confirmation of exactly what the gap here is that has left these skies vulnerable.
1: President Trump will campaign for Republican candidates in two states today. The midterm elections now just 3 weeks away. On Wall Street, the Dow is up about 147 points, and NASDAQ down 112. This is SRN News.
3: From the unchanging good news of God's Word, we look to Revelation 21, verse 4. And God shall wipe away all tears from their eyes, and there shall be no more death, neither sorrow nor crying, neither shall there be any more pain, for the former things are passed away. Revelation 21, 4, our good news memory verse for this week.
4: This is Shauna on Johnny Erickson Tada Sharing Hope. Today, Johnny reminds us that sometimes, well, life is bizarre.
5: A case in point is my friend Alice. She recently broke her neck in a car accident, but this is the bizarre part. It happened when they were on a long drive in their SUV, and she and her husband were in the front seat. Their two boys were in the back. Anyway, during the six-hour drive, one of her sons asked Alice if he could have a drink out of the cooler in the back. So Alice unbuckled her seatbelt, carefully leaned over the seat, and while she balanced herself, she undid the lid to the cooler to get the soda for her son. But just then, at that instant, a car pulled out in front of them. Her husband suddenly swerved the wheel. The two vehicles hit hard, and Alice went flying against the front dash and the window of the SUV. She hit her neck and became paralyzed immediately. Everyone else was okay, but Alice came out of it a quadriplegic. And sadly, the one moment on their six-hour drive on a long straight highway, that moment when she unbuckled her seatbelt, that happened to be the moment the accident happened. You know, often we amble on along in life and then bam, get hit with suffering. Life from then on does not make sense. It's full of insecurities. And for Alice, suffering has not only rocked her boat, it's capsized it. Because this was so odd, the way this injury happened, that she needs assurance that her world is not splitting apart at the seams. She needs to know that she isn't going to fizzle into a zillion atomic particles and go spinning off into space. Alice needs reassurance that her world is under God's sovereign, kind, sweet, precious hand. She needs to see God is at the center of this awful tragedy. And I tell you what, that's what I'm praying. I want Alice to see that God is the center of her suffering. And I want her to say that God is her Abba, her father, her daddy, personal, compassionate. That's my cry and prayer on her behalf. Now, I don't know if your suffering is as strange and bizarre as Alice's car accident. I don't know if you have experienced things like she recently did. I mean, that twisted, strange moment on a six-hour drive when everything went awry. But here's the thing. If you're hurting, I want you to know that God, just like a good Abba, just like a good father, a good daddy, just doesn't give advice to you or to Alice. No, he gives himself. He becomes the comforter to the one who's struggling. He becomes the father to the orphan, it says in Psalm 10. He becomes the bridegroom to the single person, it says in Isaiah 62. He becomes the healer to the sick, like it says in Exodus 15. He's the wonderful counselor to the confused and the depressed, just as it says of him in Isaiah 62. God is our hope. He is our shield. And he is even Alice's very great reward in the middle of this bizarre, twisted suffering. This is what you do when someone you love is in anguish. You respond to their pleas by giving them yourself. Like God, if you are the one at the center of the universe, holding it all together, if everything moves and breathes and has its being in you, you can do no more than give yourself. And that is the picture of God. It is the only answer that will ultimately matter to Alice. And slowly, she's beginning to find that out as she learns how to live life and be a good mommy to her boys while in a wheelchair. God gives Alice himself, not just a bunch of answers. No, he is the answer. He doesn't just give a bunch of words. He is the word. And that is the hope that she's waking up to every morning. And I'm praying that it continues and that it is the only hope that will truly satisfy her and remind you that the same hope satisfies you.

Is there anything wrong about looking way down the road? Well, it's a good thing. It can encourage you to think about the sweet by and by if you're trudging through the nasty now and now. May the Lord give you peace either way, a joy that says, yes, I have victory in Christ. From now until that time, I set foot on heaven's shore, Beulah Land.

Serving the Lord daily, we are the Bible Broadcasting Network. You know, the trouble with doing nothing is you can't stop and rest. In works of labor or of skill, I would be busy too. For Satan finds some mischief still for idle hands to do. 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

on Insight for Living with Dr. Chuck Swindoll. Saying Yes to Christ's Call is our topic, part two of a three-part look at that subject. The Gospel of Mark was not really written for entertainment. It's the story of Jesus, and it asks something of us. When Mark shows us the Savior, what do we see as he stands before us on the page? What will we do for him is the question. Dr. Chuck Swindoll on the way. Insight for Living in a few minutes.

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1: Today on Insight for Living, Chuck Swindoll continues his study in the book of Mark. We're just getting started in this beautiful glimpse of Jesus. And as we look at the first chapter, Chuck draws three searching questions out of this passage. These aren't questions about the house we live in or the job we hold. They reach deeper than that. First, where does the Lord find you today? Second, what is his calling in your life? And third, how long will it take you to say yes? Chuck begins with prayer.
2: We have already come to you, our Father, in silence, and now we continue our worship with these simple words. Be to us what we can never be for ourselves, our Father. Be our peace. In a world that's chaotic, disturbing, and often disillusioning, be our peace. Be our hope. So much around us is empty. All of it is temporary. Temporal, it's passing. And as time passes, many things deteriorate. So be our hope, as well as our peace. Be our grace, Lord, in a world of demands and deadlines and unforgiving spirits and revengeful people. Be our grace, our hope, our peace, and be our vision. So easy for us to be short-sighted, preoccupied with now, or even yesterday. Be our peace and our hope, our grace, and our vision. Everyone said, amen.
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2: There once lived a man who preached his first sermon when he was about 30 years of age, and he not only knew his audience, he knew them better than he knew himself. And when he preached that sermon, everyone listened. In fact, they gathered and they sat down on this slope near a body of water, and he preached what came to be known as the Sermon on the Mount. Matthew covers the story or the sermon in chapters 5, 6, and 7, which we'll not turn to, but this was the first sermon he delivered, and what a masterpiece it was. It was the beginning of a lifetime of masterpieces, though his lifetime would last only 3.5 years on this earth. But for now, our attention turns immediately, to use Mark's word, immediately we go to verse 14 of chapter 1. And just before we hear the words of the Master, we observe two things in this 14th verse. First, that John has been arrested and incarcerated. That's John the Baptizer. Last time we saw John, he was baptizing and preaching in the wilderness, and now we find John pushed away from the crowd and, in fact, taken and left in prison. John is arrested and incarcerated, but Jesus, we read in verse 14, begins his ministry in Galilee. You see the verse? After John had been taken into custody, Jesus came into Galilee preaching the gospel of God. Why would he minister early in the area of Galilee? Because it was less priest-ridden and certainly less Pharisee-dominated. More of the legalism rested in the south, in the region of Judea. Jesus was there and had been there, but his main ministry, at least as it's kick-started, if you will, takes place in Galilee. Here he is freer, much more able to minister, not so many obstacles, not so much of a hostile opposition, except from his own hometown. We'll get to that later also. Notice, if you will, in verse 14, he comes. His method is preaching the gospel of God. See the word preaching? It's the same Greek term as in 2 Timothy 4, verse 2, where Paul exhorts younger Timothy to preach the word. The preaching of the word is to include the declaration of the gospel as well as the communication of information regarding the Christian life. In this case, Jesus isn't at a church. He is along the shore of the Sea of Galilee, but he is making an authoritative proclamation regarding what? What is his message? Look, he is preaching the gospel of God. It is a good news of peace as opposed to that which is chaotic and filled with unrest. It is a good news of hope in the midst of hopelessness and emptiness. It is good news of immortality, the life after this one in a world that's given to temporal happiness and momentary reliefs. Jesus' word regarding the gospel of God is a bold declaration, making people aware of their need for the living God. Now, he gets even more specific. Mark adds, with the word saying, verse 15, see, Jesus came into Galilee preaching the gospel of God and saying, and if you carry a Bible with red letters, that is, those words spoken by Jesus, you immediately notice your text, the font, has turned red because these are the first recorded words of Jesus in Mark's gospel. Notice that his message has three characteristics. One, it is urgent and relevant. Two, it is transforming and personal. Three, it is free, based on grace. Let's go over all three of them. First, it is relevant. We read here, the time is fulfilled and the kingdom of God is at hand. There's urgency. The kingdom is at hand. You have been waiting for Messiah. I am he, says Jesus. And he's able to stand before them personifying the message of Messiah. You've been looking for the coming of Messiah. You are looking at the one who qualifies, the fulfillment of God's promises. The kingdom has come and is at hand. Second, you will notice his message is transforming and personal. Repent. Repent. What does that word mean? Listen carefully. It means to change the mind. What does that mean? A person without Christ lives in sin. Jesus is declaring, you need to repent. In other words, change your mind regarding a lifestyle and a mentality of sinfulness and turn toward the gospel, the good news of Christ. And how do I do that? I believe. Think of them as going together. Don't separate them. You haven't really believed in the Lord Jesus until you have turned from a mentality toward trusting in sinfulness and turning toward the one who can forgive you of your sin. You have not really repented, that is in full sense, you've not really turned until you've believed in the Lord Jesus. He who has the Son has the life. He who does not have the Son of God does not have the life. That's his message. Don't try to make a gift cost anything. It's free. It's free. So we've got that settled. That's his message. And now we turn to his call in the life of these men who are here fishing along the Sea of Galilee. Just for clarification, let's understand that this is not the first time these men have seen Jesus. Let's just clarify that. Hold your place here. I mentioned earlier we'd look at it. Look at John chapter 1. Turn there from Mark 1. Skip Luke. Go to John. And you will find Jesus is preaching. John is declaring, verse 36, "Behold the Lamb of God." Two disciples heard him speak. They followed Jesus. Verse 40, one of the two who heard John speak and followed him was Andrew, Simon Peter's brother. He found first his own brother Simon and said to him, "We have found the Messiah," translated means Christ. He brought him to Jesus. Jesus looked at him and said, "You are Simon, the son of John. You shall be called Cephas," which is translated Peter. The next day he purposed to go into Galilee, and he found Philip, and Jesus said to him, "Follow me." So understand, this in Mark 1 is not the first time these men have laid eyes on Jesus. They've heard him in and around the Galilean area. Back to Mark 1. There's a reason I mentioned that, and we will get to it right away from what Mark writes. Now, look at verse 16 of Mark 1. As he was going along by the Sea of Galilee, he saw Simon and Andrew, the brother of Simon, casting a net in the sea, for they were fishermen. Now, where were they? They were on the Sea of Galilee, up in that, most likely in that northwest corner area we just looked at on our maps, and they are casting a net into the water. Now, when you and I think of fishing, we think of a casting rod or a fly rod. But when you're a commercial fisherman, you fish with nets. In those days, there weren't powered boats, only sailing vessels. And so a little boat would go in the water, and the fisherman would carry a large net, circular in shape, with weights on the edges, and would cast the net into the water. It would fall like a parachute down to the bottom, and most often, one of the fishermen would dive in and gather the weights together at the bottom and hold this net, and the other would pull it up, and they would dump their fish in the boat or a boat alongside to carry the fish. It was a full-on business. These men are casting their nets. They are professional fishermen. We read that here at the end of verse 16. You may not know it, but fishing was big business back then and remained so for years in Galilee. One man helps us with the story. In the first century, fishing was a thriving industry on the Sea of Galilee, which counted no fewer than 16 bustling ports on the lake and several towns on the northwest shore. So numerous were fishing boats that Josephus, who was a Jewish historian who wrote later, Josephus was able to commandeer 230 of those boats during the war in Galilee in AD 68. Nor was the catch consumed by local markets alone. It should be remembered that fish, not red meat, was the staple food of the Greco-Roman world. Fish from the Sea of Galilee were exported and prized in distant Alexandria in Egypt and Antioch in Syria. This is big business. These men knew the world of fishing. Now notice when Jesus sees them doing what they did for a living, he spoke to them. Again, if you carry a red letter edition of the Bible, you'll see red words here. Jesus said to them, "Follow me. Follow me, and I will make you become fishers of men." Let the passage say what it says. Don't put words in Jesus' mouth. He simply says, "Follow me." Understand, he's not starting a school to train preachers. He is not announcing the beginning of a seminary. He's not opening a rabbinical course of instruction. If he were, the emphasis would be on the Torah, where they to this day study the Old Testament scriptures in the Holy Land. That he's not opening a school. They are not given an entrance exam. They are not tested for their personality traits or types. They aren't asked questions about the Old Testament. They aren't encouraged to talk to their wives and family, though I have the feeling that they did. All he says is, follow me. This was an enormous risk. Because in order to follow him, they would need to leave what was familiar, their source of income, the way they supported their family. He only made one promise after the command. Do you see it? I will make you become fishers of men. It would be a process, which is seen in the word become. They didn't, 10 minutes after starting to follow, qualify as fishers of men. That took time. They needed to be trained in that. They would become that over a process of it, and they would need to leave the familiar places of their life and go to what was unfamiliar. Ultimately, they would stop catching fish and they would start catching people. I think Jesus was saying this: if I can trust you to follow me, you can trust me to train you. His call always has that implication. If I can trust you to follow me, then you can trust me to train you, to take care of you, to guide you, to lead you. Now, I observe how they responded, and here is a remarkable thing. Immediately, they left their nets and they followed him. The most amazing thing is the first word, immediately. You talk about risk. You talk about trusting someone else. They knew when they left they weren't going to be fishing anymore. He would talk to them about fishing for people. So they're leaving the familiar, but there's got to be something similar to what they were doing, because he calls it fishing for men. They have been fishing for fish. I'll come back to that thought in a moment. Go on to the next. Look at this next couple of men. Going on a little farther, he saw James, the son of Zebedee, and John, his brother. Now, where were they? Well, they are in the boat. In their case, they're mending nets. The others were casting. These men are sitting in their boats, and they're mending their nets. What do we read? Immediately, he called them. What was their response? They left their father, Zebedee, in the boat with the hired servants, and they went away to follow him. No reluctance. If there were questions, we don't read of them. If there was hesitation, Mark doesn't tell us about it. They simply followed him. Now, let me pause and interject a couple of thoughts that I think might be helpful before I apply all of this, because this is not a history lesson or a geography lesson. This is a spiritual direction for all of us. This is a message for every one of us. But let me mention a couple of things. First, Jesus knew much more than he promised. He told them they would become fishers of men, and he left it at that. But there was so much more he knew. He knew what that would include, the training process of those next 3.5 years. There would be privation, there would be pain, there would be exhaustion. There would be times of exhilaration and celebration. There would be occasions when the scene would be so dark they wouldn't know what to do, being unable to cast out demons. They've never been around the demonic realm. They'll be in the midst of that. There'll be times of confusion. There'll be times when they're under attack, misunderstood and misrepresented, and in fact, they'll be killed for their walk with Christ. They don't know any of that. Most of them became martyrs. He doesn't tell them that. All he says, remember this, you will become fishers of men. When your direction in life is turned from the mundane nets and boats and water of your life, and it's turned toward people and God is calling you in that direction, you are in for one surprise after another. And all the things I mentioned multiplied by 10. Your world will be turned upside down as you become fishers of people. Now, the second thing I want to mention is that Jesus saw in them much more than he revealed. Jesus saw in them much more than he revealed. Let's take Simon Peter. Peter saw himself as just a fisherman. Jesus saw other things deep within him. Peter was by nature, well, let me let John Phillips describe it for us. He saw Simon. Everyone saw Simon Peter, or at least heard him. Simon was always the center of a crowd. He was always where the action was. At sports, Simon had to bat first. At play, Simon had to be the groom if they were playing weddings, and the rabbi if they were playing funerals, or better still, the corpse if there were going to be a resurrection. He saw Simon, but he saw more than that. He saw Peter, as Michelangelo saw David in a block of marble. So Jesus saw an apostle in a rugged fisherman. He saw Simon casting his net, but at the same time, he saw 3,000 souls being saved by a single sermon that Peter would deliver years ahead. He saw Peter, and he saw Gentiles being added to the church. He saw Peter, and he saw a man carrying a cross to Execution Hill, faithful unto death, even the death of the cross. He saw Peter, and he saw a name being written down in glory, engraved with an iron pen. Never doubt it. When he calls you, he sees you not as what you are, but as what you are to become. Trust me on this. When God first calls us into his calling and work, the people who see us today would never have believed it back then, because of the work the Lord is doing as he teaches us to become fishers of men and women. Now, the invitation of Jesus today. I have three searching questions that I want to linger on with you for the next few minutes, because this is, as I say, this is all about a spiritual lesson today as much as it is about the teaching of the passage of Scripture. Three searching questions. And I've put on your outline a place at the bottom for you to write your questions. If you don't mind doing that, this would be a good time to take out your pen and to write the questions in, because I want them to haunt you. I want them to follow you after this sermon is over and you've long since forgotten what the date is. I want you to think about these three questions. The first one is this, based on what we have just read about Peter and Andrew and James and John. Where does the Lord find you today? Where does the Lord find you today? I know where I find you. I can name the place. I can name the address. I can name the time and the date. But I don't see you like the Lord sees you, and I don't find you the way he finds you. He sees you inside and out. He knows your past as well as your future. He knows your potential, though you are probably blind to most of it. Where does the Lord find you today? Let's go to your home. Let's go to your family. Where does he find you in the environs of your home? Are things harmonious and satisfying, and are things in good shape? Or does he find that there are some things that have been dislodged, missing, perhaps corrupted through acts of omission on your part, or perhaps even deliberate acts of sinfulness? Where does he find you in your home? How about at your work? Are you truly fulfilled in what you do for a living? Where does he find you in your work? How about in this stage of your life? Many of you are in your 30s, in your 40s. Some of you are in your 50s and 60s. Others of you younger, others older than that. Where does he find you in this stage of your life? Are you changing, or are you stuck? Are you open, or are you closed? Jesus started where these men were. He saw them just where they were, and he took them to where he had in mind for them.
1: Where does the Lord find you today? Wherever you might be, at home, at work, in this season of life, Jesus meets you right where you are. But he never leaves us there. He knows where he's taking us, and he calls us to follow. So don't be afraid to say yes. 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Chuck Swindoll titled today's message, Saying Yes to Christ's Call. I'm Bill Meyer. Join us when Chuck Swindoll's study in the Gospel According to Mark continues Thursday on Insight for Living.

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1: With SRN News, I'm Rich Thomason in Washington. Beyond fueling your car, gasoline is fueling something else. It's the cost of gas. It played a big role in last month's 3.7% year-over-year rise in consumer prices.
2: The Consumer Price Index, a broad measure of goods and services costs across the U.S. economy, rose a seasonally adjusted 0.6% for the month, putting the 12-month rate at 3.7%, the Bureau of Labor and Statistics reported Wednesday. Economists surveyed by Dow Jones expected respective gains of 0.6% and 3.6%. Stripping out volatile food and energy costs, so-called core CPI rose 0.3% for the month and was up 2.6% on an annual basis compared to respective estimates for 0.2% and 0.2.5%. Bernie Bennett, Washington.
1: And in response to stubborn inflation, next year's Social Security cost of living adjustment will come in at 3.6%. That's tied for the fifth largest increase of the past 35 years. Takes effect in January. Firing up the crowd ahead of the midterm elections, President Trump, one of his latest stops, Alaska. He says he and his Republican allies have done a lot to deal with an illegal immigration crisis caused by the Biden administration and Democrats.
3: They allowed 25 million people to pour across our borders from all over the world. They came from all over, and they came from prisons, and they came from mental institutions, and they were murderers. Murderers, 11,888 murderers, many of whom killed more than one person. They came in totally unchecked.
1: Today, the president stumps for Republican candidates in Arizona and Montana. The midterms, just 3 weeks away. Pope Leo resting in a Rome hospital following what the Vatican describes as successful lung cancer surgery. Wall Street, the Dow down 8 points. The NASDAQ Composite Index off 242 points. This is SRN News.
0: From the unchanging good news of God's Word, we look to Revelation 21, verse 4. And God shall wipe away all tears from their eyes, and there shall be no more death, neither sorrow nor crying, neither shall there be any more pain, for the former things are passed away. Revelation 21, 4. Our good news memory verse for this week.

Well, our series on the role of women includes a look at an intentional unity of expecting too much of others and practical questions. Today, though, it's becoming a servant. It's all on Gateway to Joy with Elizabeth Elliott. We're a few minutes away.

0: The Bible tells us that true love suffers long and is kind and rejoices in truth. True love endures. Elizabeth Elliot has experienced great loss, but her message continues to focus on the love that triumphs in the face of evil. Welcome to Gateway to Joy.
1: I knew God called me to be a missionary, but when we pray the Lord's Prayer, which I hope you do pray, and if you don't,

that verse, particularly in affluent America, as being important that we recognize that whatever God hands to us on his platter, day by day, we as his children receive with thanksgiving. And on God's platter for me were three huge blows to my faith. This was before I had been a missionary for a whole year in the jungle. This was all in the first year. Mukadio murdered, my language material stolen, Jim's station wiped out by flood. And when you look up and say, Lord, why? He doesn't explain it. He doesn't give us intellectual satisfaction to all our petulant questions. He says, trust me. Trust me. I know what I'm doing. You're my servant. Didn't you say whatever and wherever? Whatever my Lord the King appoints. Well, did he appoint a murder? Did he appoint the stealing of that stuff? Yes, he did. In the sense that it was God's allowance for my sanctification. And God does not allow anything at all ever to happen to any of us that is out of his control and which is not meant for our joy and our blessing and our spiritual growth and fulfillment. Absolutely nothing. God allowed that. And every single one of you has handicaps of one sort or another. Every one of us has things that we do not understand. If I am going to be an evangelistic woman, I have to start by accepting my daily bread. The conditions of my life, which have been precisely engineered and designed for the glory of God, not for the glory of Elizabeth Elliot, but for the glory of God. He leads me in paths of righteousness for his name's sake. And it is as I learn to know Jesus Christ in my situation, wherever it is, whatever it is, that the life of Christ is going to be developed in me, and that will be the most powerful message of the good news. I'm always wanting to ask people, when I have a chance to talk with them individually, what kind of a difference does Jesus Christ make in your life? It's wonderful to hear the stories. I asked that of a prominent young, very powerful lawyer in Boston. I met him because he told me, to my utter astonishment, that he listens to my radio program. He said he would like to meet me. So my husband and I got together with him and his wife, and he told us his story of the difference Jesus Christ had made in his life. Not because of my radio program before that. But this was the thing that I'll never forget. He said, the minute I came to Christ, God said to me, go home and love your wife. And he said, we were on the verge of a split. And he said, I went home and loved my wife. And he told his story, and his wife sat there without saying a word for at least an hour while he talked. And then I turned to her and I said, and what did you make of this? She said, I could not imagine what had happened to this man. She said, I just knew he had to be faking it. He was so nice. He was so sweet to me. Everything in our lives changed. She said, it took me a whole year to believe it was real. She said, I could see it with my eyes. I couldn't believe it because I couldn't imagine how it could have happened. The life of Christ manifest in us. In the place where he was, God got a hold of him. He's still a lawyer. He doesn't go out and try to preach like Luis Palau. He is a living, visible example. And that is evangelism. That's what it's about. Well, I married Jim Elliot. We lived together in a little place called Puyupungu to start with, just a little clearing in the jungle where we lived first in a tent for 5 months. The tent leaked for about 4 out of 5 of those months.
And then we moved into the most wonderful palace.

0: jealous that I could have ever imagined after living in a leaky tent. We had a palm thatched house with a floor and walls. Our bed had been sinking into the mud in the tent because Jim had gotten hepatitis for the first 6 weeks that we were there, and so he couldn't put a floor in the tent. And so as the rain came leaking through the roof, the legs of the bed kept sinking down into the mud. And when you dropped your pillow off the bed, you know what happened. And so anyway, we lived in this nice little thatch roof house. But during the first year and from then on, as I was a jungle missionary, which lasted for, well, I was in Ecuador for 11 years, 10 and a half of which were in the jungle, and I found myself having to do medical work. Here I thought I was going to be a doctor. God called me to be a linguist, and I had to do medical work. I was giving penicillin injections and worm medicine and diagnosing all sorts of conditions and delivering babies. I didn't go to Ecuador to give worm medicine and deliver babies. Whatsoever my Lord the King appoints, thy servant is ready. Wherever. I taught Indian girls to read and to sew. Had an old treadle sewing machine, and these girls were absolutely thrilled to learn to use that thing. I had to be the foreman when my husband was killed. We were husband and wife for 27 months. We had waited for each other for 5.5 years, and God brought us together. And for those 27 months, of course, Jim was in charge of hiring and firing the Indians who worked for us and paying them and supervising their work and all that. When Jim was killed, that became my job too. So I also had to build a few houses. I think in the 11 years that I lived in Ecuador, I lived in 14 different houses. Quotation marks around houses. They were living places. When I lived with the Alcas, we had no walls, no floors, no furniture. I had to be an architect and tell the Indians exactly what I wanted and where. In other words, I had to adapt myself to the king's appointment. And that's true of all of us. My experience is not unusual. It might be in rather exotic circumstances, but who of us is doing exactly the things and all the things that we dreamed of doing? Now, some of you are to a certain measure. If you always dreamed of being a wife and a mother, and you are now a wife and a mother, I'm sure you're overwhelmingly grateful. But there are other things in your life that are not according to your choice. And God says, this is where I want you to learn of me and to glorify me and to be the visible sign of the invisible reality of the presence of Jesus Christ. This is your place. Some of you are working women. You may be the only Christian in your workplace. What kind of a difference do they see in you? You're a person who doesn't just do as little as you can get away with. You're the secretary who's not offended if you're asked to make the coffee. That's not what you signed up to do. But it happens that it's mostly men in the office, and of course the woman is going to make the coffee. Is that a put down? Jesus became a slave. He got down on his knees and did the dirtiest job that the lowest slave in a household ever did, which was to wash the feet of the guests. And remember that Jesus washed the feet of two who were about to betray him, Peter's feet and Judas's feet. And he said, if I, your Lord and Master, have washed your feet, so you must also wash one another's feet. In other words, do the dirty job with thanksgiving, with grace, with cheerfulness. I had a conversation one time with a dear lady who had just come back from the mission field. She'd been 15 years as a missionary. And she told me about 3 degrees that she had and what wonderful preparation she'd had for this missionary work. But because of health reasons, which seems to be almost always the reason why missionaries come back, she was back in the States, and she told me she'd gone to her pastor and offered herself for any service that was possible for her in the church. And she explained to this minister what her background was, her missionary experience of 15 years, her degrees. And she said to me, "Elizabeth, do you know what that man asked me to do? He said, we need help in the nursery." Well, she said, "Can you imagine? Did he hear what I said? Did he realize the qualifications that I was given?" Well, I told him I didn't think I could do that. And then you know what he said to me? He said, "Okay." He said, "We need somebody that's willing to bake the communion bread." Well, she said, "I know how to bake bread," but she said, "Was that what I was supposed to do, to serve the church?" She said, "What would you have said, Elizabeth?" Maybe she didn't really say that, but she gave me a chance to say something anyway. And you know she was asking the wrong lady. She did ask me what my advice would be. I'm sure expecting me to give her some very helpful advice as to how to put that man down and put him in his place. But I just said, "What you know I would say, well, you go back and you tell him you'll be glad to help in the nursery and you'll be glad to bake the communion bread." Who do we think we are?
1: 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Join us next time for more encouragement and challenge from Elizabeth Elliot. 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

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Came across it searching for something to listen to on my way to work, and it just helped me so much, and it still does for years now. I literally came across it while I was in a tough time, and once again, God delivers me, and there it was, and I love the music. Thank you so much. Praise Jesus.

Have not I commanded thee, we read in Joshua 1, be strong and of a good courage. Be not afraid, neither be thou dismayed. For the Lord thy God is with thee, whithersoever thou goest. Doesn't that make the journey easier? To know you're not in this alone, child of God. A good Wednesday morning to you.

The psalmist wrote in Psalm 91, I will say of the Lord, He is my refuge and my fortress, my God. In Him will I trust. Are you trusting in Him? Have you taken that burden to Him in prayer today?

I exhort therefore that first of all supplications, prayers, intercessions, and giving of thanks be made for all men, for kings, and for all that are in authority, that we may lead a quiet and peaceable life in all godliness and honesty. For this is good and acceptable in the sight of God our Savior, who will have all men to be saved and to come unto the knowledge of the truth.

0: In Matthew chapter 13, verses 31 through 35, Jesus used the illustrations of a mustard seed and lemon to teach important truths about the kingdom of God. As we pray for our nation today, let's consider the influence of our lives and the importance of remaining faithful to God's word. First, listen to the words of Jesus in Matthew 13. Another parable put he forth unto them, saying, "The kingdom of heaven is like to a grain of mustard seed, which a man took and sowed in his field, which indeed is the least of all seeds. But when it is grown, it is the greatest among herbs, and becometh a tree, so that the birds of the air come and lodge in the branches thereof." Another parable spake he unto them, "The kingdom of heaven is like unto leaven, which a woman took and hid in three measures of meal, till the whole was leavened." All these things spake Jesus unto the multitude in parables, and without a parable spake he not unto them, that it might be fulfilled which was spoken by the prophet, saying, "I will open my mouth in parables. I will utter things which have been kept secret from the foundation of the world." Matthew 13, 31 through 35. Now join me as we pray. Heavenly Father, we come before you today with thankful hearts, recognizing your goodness and your faithfulness to our nation. We thank you for the freedoms that we enjoy, for the many ways that you've provided for our needs, and for the opportunities that we have each day to serve you and to share your word with others. Help us today to remember that our words, our actions, and the example that we set can influence the lives of others around us. We pray that Christians throughout America would be faithful to your word, that our lives would point others to the Lord Jesus Christ. And Father, we pray that your people would recognize the opportunities before us to demonstrate Christian love and compassion. Sometimes a simple act of kindness can make a tremendous difference in someone's life. So help us to be willing to give of our time and our resources in order to help those in need. Lord, we also pray about the many influences that are shaping the values and decisions of people throughout our country. We're concerned about the growing acceptance of gambling and the financial and personal harm that can result from it. We pray especially for young people who are exposed to these influences. Give them wisdom and discernment, and help parents to recognize the importance of guiding their children in the truth. We pray for those who've been trapped in destructive habits. May they find the help they need. And above all, may they come to know the freedom that is found in Jesus Christ. Father, we also bring before you the justices of our Supreme Court and the judges throughout our nation. Their decisions often have consequences that extend far beyond the individual cases before them. And so we ask you to give them discernment, give them integrity, and give them a sincere desire to do what is right as they consider important questions concerning religious liberty and other constitutional freedoms. And we pray that you would help them to exercise sound judgment. We pray for their personal spiritual needs as well. May those who do not know the Savior have opportunities to hear the gospel and respond in repentance and faith. And Lord, we pray for the gospel to continue to go forth throughout our country, reaching people who've never heard and those who have heard but have not yet believed. Father, we thank you that your purposes are not dependent upon human strength or ability. Help us to trust you, to remain faithful to your word, and to use the opportunities you give us each day. We ask all these things in the name of our Lord and Savior Jesus Christ. Amen.
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2: With SRN News, I'm Bob Agnew in Washington. President Trump will be campaigning in two states today ahead of the midterms.
3: Trump will start the day in Las Vegas before heading to Arizona for a rally in Bullhead City to promote GOP governor candidate Andy Biggs. The president will then head to Montana for a rally with congressional candidate Aaron Flint. Trump also plans to hold rallies in Kentucky, Kansas, and North Carolina ahead of the midterm elections. I'm Monica Nelson.
2: The president told a crowd in Wasilla, Alaska on Tuesday, if Democrats are successful in the midterms, their state will be in real trouble.
4: They will destroy everything that we've built. We've built something in Alaska as an example that's nobody's ever seen anything like it. They will destroy it. They will terminate it. They'll terminate all the jobs, all the oil deals, all the everything that we've made. We've done things. I've done more for this state than any other state in the union.
2: New inflation numbers are out and have come in hotter than anticipated. The consumer price index for September rising to a 12-month rate of 3.7%. Wall Street analysts had been forecasting it to come in at more like 3.6, so it was a bit disappointing. Soaring energy costs get most of the blame. Gasoline prices up by 9.1%. Meanwhile, the crackdown on fraud continues. As Willie Nelson reports, FBI agents searched a Baltimore nonprofit on Tuesday.
5: The FBI raided the office of Keys and Powers, a Baltimore nonprofit run by Mujahid Muhammad. Muhammad is an appointed member of the Baltimore City School Board. Agents found more than $4.7 million in government grants and $32 million in Medicaid payments with no reported employees on staff. Muhammad resigned from the school board hours after the search. Willie Nelson, Washington.
2: Slow going on Wall Street right now. The Dow is off 65 points. The Nasdaq is off by 364. This is SRN News.
1: From the unchanging good news of God's word, we look to Revelation 21, verse 4. And God shall wipe away all tears from their eyes, and there shall be no more death. Neither sorrow nor crying, neither shall there be any more pain, for the former things are passed away. Revelation 21:4, our good news memory verse for this week.

Dr. J. Vernon McGee said the greatest sin today in the church. Now, wait, what do you think that would be? The greatest sin in the church today? Well, Dr. McGee said the greatest sin today in the church is the man in the pew who is ignorant of the Bible. Let's not just talk about the merits of the Bible and tell other people to read it. Let's take it in ourselves. Through the Bible at 30 minutes past the hour with Dr. J. Vernon McGee. And we're just about ready for Christian Classics. Lynn Brooks leading the way.

0: From the studios of the Bible Broadcasting Network, we present Christian Classics, reading from a book that has influenced the lives of many people. Our narrator is Lynn Brooks.
1: Today we'll be reading Chapter 9 from Esther Reed's Awakening. After the Bible reading, Abby asked Esther to pray. Esther gave a nervous, hurried shake of her head. "Then shall I? Or, dear Esther, would you prefer to be alone?" "No," said Esther, "I should like to hear you." So they knelt, and Abby's simple, tender prayer Esther carried with her for many a day. After both heads were resting on their pillows and quiet reigned in the room, Esther's eyes remained wide open. Abby had astonished her. She was totally unlike the cousin Abby of

You will be sleepy all day tomorrow, and we will be so busy that you won't even have a chance to wink. Good night. Good night, echoed Esther. But she still kept her eyes open. Her journey and her arrival, Abby and the newness of everything, had banished all thoughts of sleep, so she went over in detail everything that had occurred that day. But her thoughts persisted in returning to the question which had so startled her, coming from the lips of a stranger, and to the singleness of heart which seemed to possess her cousin Abby. Was she a fellow pilgrim after all, she wondered? If so, what caused the difference between Abby and her? Only a few hours had passed since she first saw her cousin, yet she distinctly felt the difference between them in that regard. We are as unlike, thought Esther, turning restlessly on her pillow. Well, as unlike as any two people can be. What would Abby say if she knew that it had, in fact, been months since Esther had read as much in her Bible with any connection as she had heard read that evening? Yes, Esther had gone backward, even as far as that, farther. What would Abby say to the fact that she had many, many prayerless days? Not very many, perhaps, had passed in which she had not used a form of prayer, but there were many in which she had risen from her knees unhelped and unrefreshed, knowing she had not truly prayed a single one of the sentences she had repeated. Suddenly a thought stunned her, a thought which too often escapes us all. She would not for the world have let Abby know just how matters stood with her, and yet Christ knew it all. She lay very still, breathing heavily. This new idea was very disturbing to Esther. Then that unwearied and ever-watchful Satan came to her aid. "Oh, well," said he, "your cousin Abby's surroundings are very different from yours. If you had all the time she has at her disposal, I dare say you would be quite as familiar with your Bible as she is with hers. What does she know about the petty vexations and temptations and constant pressures which harass you every hour of every day? The circumstances are very different. Her life is in the sunshine, yours in the shadow. Besides, you don't know her. It's easy enough to talk, and very easy to read a chapter in the Bible, but after all, other things are quite as important. And most likely your cousin is not quite perfect yet." Esther did not recognize this as a soothing lullaby of the old serpent. It would have been well for her if she had, and had answered it with that all-powerful, "Get thee behind me, Satan." But she gave her poor brain the benefit of every thought, having lulled and patted and coaxed her half-roused and startled conscience into quiet rest again. She turned on her pillow and went to sleep. Esther was dreaming that the old lady on the train had become an angel, and that her voice sounded like a silver bell. She opened her eyes and discovered that it was either the voice of the marble clock on the mantel or the voice of her cousin Abby, who was bending over her. "Do you feel able to get up for breakfast, Esther, dear? Or would you rather lie here and rest?" "Breakfast?" echoed Esther, raising herself on one elbow and staring at her cousin. "Yes, breakfast," Abby laughed. "Did you think people in New York lived without such an inconvenience?" Oh, to be sure, she was in New York, Esther remembered. She laughed, too. It had sounded so strange to hear anyone talk to her about getting up for breakfast. It did not seem possible that that meal could be prepared without her help. "Yes, certainly, I'll get up at once. Have I kept you waiting, Abby?" "Oh, no, not at all. Generally, we breakfast at 9, but Mother gave orders last night to delay until 9:30 this morning." Esther looked at the little clock in amazement. It was 9:10. She never recalled sleeping so late in her life before. Why, at home, the work in the dining room and kitchen must all be completed by this time. And Sadie was probably making beds. Poor Sadie, what a time she would have. She will learn a little about life while I am away, thought Esther as she stood before the mirror. She pinned the dainty frill on her new pink cambric wrapper, which Sadie's deft fingers had fashioned for her. Esther had declined Nancy's assistance. She knew better how to get herself ready than she knew how to receive help. "Now I will leave

0: You for a little, Abby said, taking up her tiny Bible. Esther, where is your Bible? I suppose you have it with you? Esther looked annoyed. I don't believe I have, she said quickly. I packed in such a hurry, you see, that I don't remember putting it in at all. Oh, I'm sorry. You will miss it so much. Do you have 1,000 little private marks in your Bible that nobody else understands? I have a great habit of reading that way. Well, I'll bring you one from the library that you may mark just as much as you please. Esther sat down beside the open window, holding in her lap the Bible that had just been brought to her. Abby clearly had left her alone so she could have private devotions. Esther liked the idea very much. To be sure, she hadn't been reading the Bible in the morning. That, she told herself, was because she hardly had time to breathe in the mornings at home. She had beefsteak to cook and breakfast rolls to bake, she thought disdainfully, as if beefsteak and breakfast rolls were the most contemptible items in the world. She was in a different atmosphere now. At 9 o'clock on a summer morning, she was dressed in a becoming pink wrapper, finished with the whitest of frills, and sat at her window, a young lady of elegant leisure, waiting for the breakfast bell. Of course she could read a chapter in the Bible now, and would enjoy it quite as much as Abby did. She had never learned that happy little habit of having a much-worn, much-loved Bible for her own personal and private use, full of pencil marks and sacred meanings, grown dear from associations and teeming with memories of precious inspirations. Well, she had one, of course, a nice, proper-looking Bible, and if it happened to be convenient when she was ready to read, she used it. If not, she picked up Sadie's or Julia's from under the table or the old one in the bookshop that was missing a cover and part of Revelation. It didn't matter to her which, for there were no pencil marks and no corners of leaves turned down and no special verses to find. She thought the idea of marking certain verses an excellent one and decided to begin doing so at once. She hunted about for a pencil and found one on the round table by the other window. But many other things were there, too. Abby's watch lay ticking softly in its marble and velvet bed. She had to examine and sigh over it. Abby's diamond pin in the jewelry case also demanded attention. Then she had to peep at some blue and gold volumes. Longfellow received more than a peep. Then the most captivating of all lay there, Say and Seal, in two volumes, the very book Sadie had borrowed once and returned before Esther had a chance to discover how Faith managed about the ring. Longfellow and the Bible slid down on the table together, and Say and Seal was eagerly seized upon, just to be glanced at. And the glances continued until a bell pealed through the house. With a start, and a faint sense of having neglected an opportunity, this Christian young lady followed her cousin downstairs to meet all the temptations and trials of a new day. But she would lack the strength she could have gained through communion with both her Bible and her Savior. That breakfast, in all its details, was most fascinating. Esther felt that she could never enjoy that meal again at a table that was not small and round and covered with damask, nor could she drink coffee that had not first flowed gracefully down from a silver urn. As for Aunt Helen, she could have dispensed with her. She even caught herself drawing unfavorable comparisons between her and the patient, hard-working mother far away. "Where's Uncle Ralph?" she asked abruptly, becoming aware that only three were present, when last evening there had been four. "He went downtown some hours ago," Abby answered. "He is a businessman and cannot keep such late hours." "But does he go without breakfast?" "No, he takes it at 7 instead of 9, like our lazy selves." "He used to breakfast at a restaurant downtown, like other businessmen," explained Aunt Helen further, "but it is one of Abby's recent whims to make him more comfortable at home. So they rehearse the interesting scene of breakfast by gaslight every morning." Abby laughed merrily at this. "My dear mother, don't, I beg of you, insult the sun in that manner. Esther, fancy gaslight at 7 o'clock on an August morning." "Do you get downstairs at 7 o'clock?" Esther asked in response. "Yes, at 6, or at most 6:30. If I am to make Father as comfortable at home as he would be at a restaurant, I must flutter around a little." She burns her cheeks and fingers over the stove, continued Aunt Helen in a disgusted tone, so her father may have burnt toast prepared by her hands. You've blundered in one item, Mother, was Abby's good-humored reply. My toast is never burnt, and only this morning Father pronounced it perfect. Oh, she is improving, her mother answered, with a curious mixture of annoyance and amusement. If Mr. Foster fails in business soon, as I presume he will, judging from his present rate of progress, she'll be advertising for the position of first-class cook in a small family. If Abby felt wounded or vexed over this thrust at Mr. Foster, it showed itself only by a slight deepening of the pink on her cheek, as she answered in the cheeriest of tones, If I do, Mother, and you engage me, I'll promise you that the eggs will not be boiled as hard as these are. All this impressed two thoughts on Esther's mind. First, for some reason Esther could not imagine, Abby, of her own free will, arose early every morning and prepared breakfast for her father. Second, Abby's mother said some disagreeable things to her, in a disagreeable way, a way that would have provoked Esther, and that she would not endure, she said stoutly to herself. As soon as she and Abby were alone again, she asked her the first of her questions. Why do you get breakfast at home for your father, Abby? Is it necessary? No, only I like it, and he likes it. He has a little time to spend at home, and I like that little to be homelike. Besides, Esther, it is my opportunity with my father. I almost never see him alone at any other time, and I am constantly praying that the Spirit will use some small word or act to lead him to the cross. Esther could make no reply to this, so she turned to the other question. What did your mother mean by her reference to Mr. Foster? Oh, she thinks some of his benevolent schemes are too grand to be prudent. But he is a prudent man and doesn't think so at all. Doesn't it annoy you to hear her speak about him in that way? The color flushed into Abby's cheeks again. She hesitated, then answered gently, I think it would, Esther, if she were not my own mother. Another rebuke. Esther felt irritated anyway. This new, strange cousin of hers was going to prove painfully good. Today, on Christian Classics, we have been reading from the book Esther Reed's Awakening by Isabella MacDonald Alden, published by Creation House, copyright 1992.
1: You have been listening to Christian Classics, narrated by Lynn Brooks. This has been a production of the Bible Broadcasting Network. The Bible Broadcasting Network, praising the name of Jesus.

0: You've heard the expression, a picture is worth a thousand words. Well, we all know it's true. One picture can sometimes tell a story better than words ever could. As we make our way through the Bible, we see that God's Word models that too. When He wants to describe His love and care, He tells us He's our shepherd. When we need assurance of His protection, He tells us His name is our rock and our fortress, a place to hide in times of trouble. And Scripture includes so many other great pictures. So hop aboard the Bible bus as we prepare to learn that God crafted one of the most beautiful pictures of our relationship with Him in a rather surprising model, a building, an exquisitely detailed metaphor of all the ways that He designed our fellowship to be with Him. So as you grab your copy of God's Word and turn to Exodus 38, we got time to hear from Dennis, who's traveling through the Bible with us. Let's listen.
1: I love the Bible because it's made a huge difference in my life. My name is Dennis. I live in St. Louis, Missouri. And 7 years ago, I had a massive heart attack. And I couldn't go to work anymore. And I was very depressed. And I had listened to and read devotionals. And I read through the Bible once and didn't really get anything out of it. I mean, I just couldn't understand it. And I was to a very low point. Kind of, I was at home by myself. And my wife would go to work. And I Googled Bible studies, and the Bible came up, and I started listening to the app, and I wasn't real good about it. I would listen here and there, and, you know, and I would never kept up with it, but I got better and started listening more regularly and more regularly, and then I started taking your guys' advice and reading the passage before I listened to the Bible study. And that made a huge difference. And then recently, God put it on my heart to actually sit down and take notes as if it was a study, a school. And I've done that through Revelation, through our study here on Genesis so far. And it's made a huge difference. I mean, it's like I've never heard or seen the Bible before ever. It's just opened my eyes to the incredible truth and how much God really loves me and loves the world, and how painful it must be to see people turn away from Him. And it breaks my heart to see people who don't want a relationship with God. Anyway, I don't want to keep going. I just want to tell you thank you so much for you guys and what you do. And I love the app, and I just praise God for you and your team. Thank you so much.
0: Well, thanks, Dennis. It was powerful to hear how much God's Word means to you. I'll save you a seat as we move along. And what about you? Has God's Word met you in a difficult time? What are you doing to get more out of our studies together? And if you've been on the Bible bus for a full trip or two or more, what advice would you pass along to others who are just getting started on their Bible bus journey? You know, we'd love to hear your story. 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In Canada, Box 25325, London, Ontario, N6C, 6B1. Let's pray. Father, thank you for communicating your love for us in so many creative ways. Give us hearts of understanding and eyes to see your grace in our study of your word. In Jesus' very precious name, amen. We're off to Exodus 38 as we go through the Bible with Dr. J. Vernon McGee.
2: Now today, friends, as we come to the 38th chapter of the book of Exodus, we're still in this section where we are looking at the tabernacle. The blueprint was given beginning at chapter 25. For all of the details of the tabernacle. And now Bezalel and his helpers are constructing the tabernacle. In fact, I take it that the tabernacle has been constructed, but just hasn't been set in order, as it will be. And chapter 38 pays particular attention to the outer court. I would say that everything that's in chapter 38 relates to the outer court. And friends, this is very important for us to see. Now, the tabernacle proper was 30 cubits by 10 cubits. Now, we have paid attention to that. We've gone into the details of that. And I hope you have before you right now In our notes, we have an entire page given to the chart of the tabernacle. I'm looking at that right now. I hope you are. And if you are, it'll make this more meaningful to you. Now, the main tabernacle, or the main part of it, was 30 by 10 by 10 cubits. It was made of boards that were acacia wood overlaid with gold on all sides and joined together by bars and held upright by the fact that they were put down in sockets. And they were carried on the wilderness march. And then the minute that the children of Israel would come into camp, the pillar of cloud would stop. Then they would come up and under it. And the tabernacle that had been carried all through the camp, we're going to see that in the book of Numbers, that three tribes would move out and then part of the tabernacle, and the ark would always lead on the wilderness march. So the ark would come in, and it was put down on the sand of the desert, and then all around it, the tabernacle would be put up. And then you'd have, in this particular section, you'd have these golden bars that would be put down along the side. They were held together by the rings and the boards, and that bound the tabernacle together. Then over it, there would be put these four robes, actually, or four coverings. You have the first covering, which would be the linen, then the goat skins dyed red, the ram's skin, and then the badger's or seal skin on the outside. That was to protect it. The beauty of the tabernacle had to be seen from within. And everything within speaks of worship and, of course, praise, adoration of God, blessing to the individual. Now in this outer court, which was 100 cubits by 50 cubits, there were these two articles of furniture that were out there, the brazen altar and laver. Now here is where the sin question had to be settled. The sinner would come here to the gate, and when he would stand there as a sinner, the priest would bring him in. He'd put his right hand upon the head of the victim, whether it was a lamb or a goat or whether it was another animal like an ox. Then the animal was slain. Then the priest would offer it on the altar. That is as far as the individual went. From then on, he went in the person of his priest. And the priest had to stop and wash at the laver, so that when he entered into the holy place, and he entered in by the door of the tabernacle, into the holy place, and in that were three articles of furniture, the table of showbread, the golden lampstand, and the altar of incense. All of those, as we've seen, speak of worship. Now, he didn't dare go beyond that, because there was the veil, and beyond the veil was the ark and the mercy seat. And only the great high priest went there, and he went there for the nation. Now, I think today we're going to see something especially significant and especially meaningful, actually, for us today. Now, will you notice, first of all, the altar of burnt offering is brought to our attention. I begin reading now at verse 1. And he made the altar of burnt offering of chittim wood. 5 cubits was the length thereof, 5 cubits the breadth thereof. It was 4 square, and 3 cubits the height thereof. Now the height of it equaled, of course, the ark or the mercy seat on the inside. Here was where the victim was offered, and that was the judgment of the sin of the individual that came. Or, in many cases, it was the nation that was in view. And when it was the nation, it was the morning and evening sacrifice and was a burnt offering. But on here was all of the offerings that were made in Israel. When this altar was constructed, no other altar could be made. It would be absolutely blasphemy to build any other altar anywhere else. This is the approach to God, only by the cross, you see. Now it's 5 cubits by 5 cubits. It's the largest article of furniture, as you can see, actually 7.5 feet long, 7.5 feet wide, and 3 cubits, which would mean 4.5 feet high. All the other articles could have been apparently put on the inside of it. And it was the prominent place because here is where the sin question must be settled. There'd be no such thing as worship and no such thing as blessing until they came by this altar here. Now, the horns speak of strength, the ability of Christ to save. And now we have instructions here concerning the details that have to do with the altar. There had to be certain pots and pans and staves and rings and all that sort of thing. And I think there's meaning in every detail, as we've said. Now you have in verse 8, and he made the laver of brass and the foot of it of brass. Now there was a place beneath for the washing of the feet, and the place above was for the washing of the hands. And it was made of the looking glasses of the women assembling, which assembled at the door of the tabernacle of the congregation. Now, those mirrors were made of brass. In that day, mirrors were high-polished brass, and women hadn't changed. They carried mirrors in that day, and I guess they were much heavier than some of the pocketbooks that some of the women carry today. But in that day, they had that which was heavy, you see. But the women brought their mirrors, and the brazen laver was made out of those mirrors. The mirror represents the Word of God. It's the Word of God that shows the believer that he needs cleansing, and the laver's there for the cleansing. You have the same thing in your bathroom. You have a mirror, and beneath the mirror, you have a wash basin. Now, the mirror doesn't wash it off. The law today won't save you. You can rub up against it all you want to. But there is a fountain filled with blood drawn from Emmanuel's veins, and sinners plunge beneath that flood, lose all their guilty stains. Now, these are the two articles of furniture that are in the outer court. Now, he's going to talk about that outer court. He hasn't talked about it much before. Verse 9, and he made the court on the south side southward. The hangings of the court were of fine twine linen, 100 cubits. Their pillars were 20, and their brazen sockets 20. The hooks of the pillars and their fillets were of silver. And for the north side of the hangings, and it was the same thing on the north side, and it would be 50 on the two ends of the outer court, of this fence that's around. Now, that fine twine, byssus linen, you see, again speaks of the humanity of Christ. And that separated, actually, man from God. I was greatly distressed to have handed to me an article concerning a message that a president of a so-called conservative seminary gave at one of these knife and fork clubs. I'd spoken at that club years ago. Well, the reporter, as he took the message down, said that this preacher made this statement that what we needed to do was to follow the teachings of Jesus. Even if you denied the deity of Christ, if you just followed the teachings of Jesus, you'd bring peace into the world. Well, that's not true. There's no peace for man apart from the shed blood of Christ, friends. You see, that linen fence shut man out from God. The life of Christ doesn't save us. It's the death of Christ that saves us. And when we have preachers that pretend to be conservative giving a message like that, no wonder there's so much confusion in the world today. But anywhere you turn in God's Word, even to the tabernacle at the very beginning, when God is teaching man by picture, all of these things happen to them for examples unto us. If you can just read an ABC book and look at pictures like a baby, you can understand that the life of Christ and the teachings of Christ cannot save you. To begin with, you couldn't measure up to his life nor his teachings at all. And it's perfect nonsense to whine out that type of thing today. It's been ground out now by modernism for years. That's got us in the difficulty we're in this country today. And it's time somebody is putting it right on the line and telling it like it is. The teachings of Christ won't save you, friends. It was the death of Christ upon the cross, and this white linen fence shut out man from God and God from man. He'll have to be approached some other way. And that's the reason that brazen altar is there. Now, this fence, to take a look at it, there were sockets here, not a silver. The sockets were of silver at the tabernacle proper, but here brass. And brass, as we've seen, is the metal of judgment. That picture of the glorified Christ, his feet was like burnished brass. I tell you, my friend, the sin question has to be judged. You can't go into God's presence today any more than you could take a criminal out of death row and turn him loose in society and present to him a house and lot and $50,000 to begin life. God doesn't do that sort of thing. And men better not do that sort of thing. The sin question must be settled. A man must recognize that he is a sinner and come into God's presence on that, so that the outer course rested upon brass. But at the top, there was these capitals that were on top of the posts as they were around. They were made of silver. And you know silver is the metal of redemption. We'll see that again in this chapter. It's very important for us to see that, by the way. Now, we find, therefore, that in the outer court, even in this fence that was around it, that shut man out, but that God had made a way. And it was that he had judged sin and provided a redemption for man that he might be clothed in the righteousness of Christ. What a picture. Well, you could stand there and look at the tabernacle and get the gospel, my friend. It's there for us. Now, I'm not going to read the rest of the details of the court, because to me, if you're just going to read them, all you've got is a blueprint, and it gets pretty boring. Now, it may not get boring to you, but it does to me. So I'm going to drop down now to verse 18, because now there is an entrance. You don't climb over the fence. You have to come in through the gate, through the door, into the sheepfold. And here's the gate and the door. Now, verse 18, and the hanging for the gate of the court was needlework of blue and purple and scarlet. All of these speak of the person of Christ. Blue, he came from heaven, his deity. And the scarlet speaks of his humanity, the blood he shed. And blue and scarlet combined give you the purple. And purple is royalty. He was born king of the Jews. Now, will you notice? And 20 cubits was the length, and the height of the bread was 5 cubits. That was as high as the fence was on the outside. That'd be 7.5 feet. That'd be pretty hard even for a basketball player to look over into the inside. You see, it shut man out altogether. Now, you find this is the entrance. It's a wide entrance. Anyone can come. It's wide enough for any sinner to come in, but this is the way that he'll have to come. This is the entrance. No other entrance anywhere. That's so important to see. You actually have 3 entrances into the Holy of Holies, and you have only one that can bring us into the presence of God, and that's Christ. And you remember he said, I am the way. The way here is the gate. He says, I am the truth. The truth is the way into the place of worship. And you remember the Lord Jesus said, if you're going to worship God, you'll have to worship him in spirit and truth. I have news for you, and I don't mean to be harsh, but it is harsh. You don't worship God going to a liberal church, friend. You got to worship him in truth. You can't deny the deity of Christ. You can't deny he died for your sins and worship him. You insult him. You don't worship, you insult him. And actually, it'd be best if a lot of folk would not even go to church, that is, to certain churches. Their own condition is not good, and certainly the church there is insulting the Lord Jesus. You have to worship him in truth, and therefore that is the thing he said. I'm the way, the truth, and the life. Now, that veil speaks of the life he gave up on the cross, and the veil was rent in twain, and he brings you right into the presence of God. He's the way, the truth, and the life. No man cometh to the Father but by me. You don't rush into God's presence, friend. Where did you get the idea you could come unannounced? Where did you get the impression that I had sort of a secret way into God? I don't have one. I can only come through Christ. Every sinner has to come this way into his presence. Now, here is the thing that I want to call your attention to that I think is amazing. There's always been the question of the individual Israelite. The nation Israel is called a son. God never called an individual Israelite. And the question was, and by the way, is today, Who is a Jew? Is he one that has just been born a Jew? Or does his religion make him a Jew? Well, actually, in the Old Testament, and I agree with the Orthodox Jews in the nation Israel today, that you have to be born one. And God had a provision that you had to be a redeemed, which means you had to be a born-again one. Now, he made a provision. Did you know the nation was a chosen nation, but each individual had to be redeemed? Now, will you notice this? I'll have to drop down now to verse 25. And the silver of them that were numbered of the congregation was 100 talents and 1,703.15 shekels after the shekel of the sanctuary. A bekah for every man, that is half a shekel. Now, these are measurements that, even if we knew what they mean, and I could tell you what they mean, but it would be meaningless because that's not the thing that's important for us today. There's a spiritual message for us, because I don't expect any of you to bring any silver to be accepted, because we've been redeemed by the precious blood of Christ, which is more precious than silver and gold. So don't be bringing silver and gold. You can't buy your way in. But silver was the metal of redemption, and every Israelite had to be redeemed to be acceptable. Now, let's understand that very thoroughly, because you hear the argument. Many people come and say, well, you mean that every Jew, because he's a member of the chosen nation, was saved in that day? No, no, my, only a remnant. All the way through it was a remnant. It's a remnant today of those people, and frankly, it's a remnant of the Gentiles today. And I want to say this. A very small percentage of church members are saved, very small percentage. A very wealthy man in Tulsa, Oklahoma, an oil man, he said to me, we were playing golf. He said, you know, my wife and I used to go, and they mentioned a certain church. And he says, we went there and sat down with the rest of the hypocrites. None of us, he said, were born again. We just put up a front. And even before Sunday night, when the sun went down, we were all drunk. May I say to you, your church members today, that doesn't mean very much. In these days in which we're living, you have to be redeemed. And these people had to be redeemed. Now notice, I'll have to drop down here. A bekah for every man that's half a shekel, after the shekel of the sanctuary, for them to be numbered. And verse 27, and 100 talents of silver were cast, the sockets of the sanctuary and the sockets of the veil, 100 sockets of the 100 talents, a talent for a socket. In other words, the redemption money is what made these sockets. That is, this was where the tabernacle proper was placed. It rested upon silver and rested upon redemption. Now, you and I today, and every individual, will have to personally accept the redemption that's in Christ. You have to pay the redemption price. Now, what is that redemption price? Well, it's without silver and gold. Oh, everyone that thirsty. The only condition is today, are you thirsty? Would you like to have a drink of the water of life? It's free, friends. Salvation is free, but it's not cheap. It costs God everything. He gave his son to die and to pay the price, and you're redeemed today by blood. These people had to accept a redemption, the individual, before actually he was redeemed. And many did not, of course. Here in the wilderness, they had to accept it. It was forced upon them. But when they got in the land, if they wanted to be numbered, they had to pay a redemption price. Thank God it's already been paid for us. And it's without money and without price today. It's just to be thirsty. Do you want to be saved? Do you recognize you have a need, that you're a sinner? Then come. The money's been paid. And that money was the blood of Christ. And it enables you to come to God and to be accepted through Christ. What a picture we have here in the outer court. We'll finish the book of Exodus next time. And then we're going to move on to the Gospel of Mark in the New Testament. May God richly bless each one of you, my beloved.
0: 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Well, the Bible bus travels just once more through the dramatic book of Exodus, and then it's off to the Gospel of Mark. I'm Steve Schwetz, and I'll be sure to save you a seat for our final day in the desert.

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1: The month of October is busy and exciting here at the Bible Broadcasting Network. 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We truly marvel at what God has done since 1971. 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This year's goal of $5.4 million was reached at midnight on Thursday, October 1st. The Hallelujah Chorus was a great highlight, even though slightly delayed. A big chunk of the rest of the month involves the rotation of teams of BBN staff at the North Carolina State Fair, representing the Lord Jesus Christ to thousands of visitors who stream past our display for 11 days. Will you pray with us for this wonderful opportunity? We truly want to introduce more people to the one we serve. If you are anywhere in the vicinity of the commercial building on the North Carolina State Fairgrounds in the city of Raleigh, please stop by and introduce yourself. We'd absolutely love to see you. In the midst of the busy seasons of life like these, it's good to heed the words of one of our speakers on BBN, Vance Havner. It is high time we learn that in this nerve-wracking, maddening, modern rush, we have let the spirit of the times rob us utterly of meditation, devotion, rest, and the passive side of our Christian experience, without which we cannot be truly active to the glory of God. Friends, busyness is not godliness. Let's prioritize quiet time with God so our active times have eternal value. Have a great week.
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3: With SRN News, I'm Bob Agnew in Washington. President Trump is set to hold rallies in two states today with an eye ahead, looking ahead to the midterm elections. The president begins his day in Las Vegas before moving on to Bullhead City, Arizona for a rally. That's where Congressman Andy Biggs, the Republican nominee in the state's governor's race, will also be on that podium. The president spoke in Wasilla, Alaska yesterday and told supporters his policies have done a lot to crack down on crime.
4: They allowed 25 million people to pour across our borders from all over the world. They came from all over. And they came from prisons, and they came from mental institutions, and they were murderers. Murderers, 11,888 murderers, many of whom killed more than one person. They came in totally unchecked.
3: And the president also warned voters in Alaska that if the Democrats win in the midterms, they'll undo a lot of his energy policy issues, which have created new jobs in Alaska where they pump a lot of oil. Pacific Gas and Electric is warning about 70,000 California customers in 29 counties to face a power outage. It could be coming sometime soon.
5: The utility says it's monitoring a potential dry offshore wind event that could damage power lines and increase the risk of a catastrophic wildfire. PG&E says activation of the public safety power shutoff is strictly for safety.
3: That is correspondent Rich Thomas. And the Justice Department is busy identifying and arresting people who have been voting illegally across the country. We get more on that. Correspondent Laura Winters.
6: With less than 3 weeks to go until the midterms, three people are under arrest in Alabama for alleged illegal voting. Two are illegal aliens. The third illegally voting in two different states. This is a widespread issue with other arrests taking place in Hawaii, Kentucky, Missouri, New Jersey, New Mexico, Ohio, Idaho, and Pennsylvania.
3: And that is Laura Winters reporting. This is
7: from the unchanging good news of God's Word, we look to Revelation 21, verse 4. And God shall wipe away all tears from their eyes, and there shall be no more death, neither sorrow nor crying, neither shall there be any more pain, for the former things are passed away. Revelation 21, 4. Our good news memory verse for this week.

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Remember, as you share this month, we'll be glad to send you a copy of our BBN calendar, something to look forward to for the coming year. 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Box 7300, Box 7300, Charlotte, North Carolina. And then the zip code is 282-41, 282-41. And thank you.

0: Hi, and welcome to the Family Altar. It's our prayer time here at the Bible Broadcasting Network. My name is Mike Dyes, and we invite you to pray with us in a few minutes. First, though, it's a challenge from the Word of God. Here's BBN's David Wyatt with our challenge. David?
1: In the year that King Uzziah died, I saw also the Lord sitting upon a throne, high and lifted up, and his train filled the temple. Above it stood the seraphims. Each one had six wings. With twain or two he covered his face, and with twain he covered his feet, and with twain he did fly. And one cried unto another and said, Holy, holy, holy is the Lord of hosts. The whole earth is full of his glory. And the posts of the door moved at the voice of him that cried, and the house was filled with smoke. Then said I, Woe is me, for I am undone, because I am a man of unclean lips, and I dwell in the midst of a people of unclean lips. For mine eyes have seen the King, the Lord of hosts. Then flew one of the seraphims unto me, having a live coal in his hand, which he had taken with the tongs from off the altar. And he laid it upon my mouth, and said, Lo, this hath touched thy lips, and thine iniquity is taken away, and thy sin purged. Also I heard the voice of the Lord, saying, Whom shall I send, and who will go for us? Then said I, Here am I, send me. Isaiah 6:1-8. Well, looking at this prayer of confession and repentance in the Scripture, we see this prayer of Isaiah. His world was quickly changing with the sudden death of his good King Uzziah in Judah. He just issued a stinging rebuke of the wickedness that must have been breaking his heart among his own people in Judah. Even his friend, the good Uzziah, had fallen into sin and was chastened of God, which led to his sudden death. No doubt Isaiah was in turmoil during this time, and in the midst of all this, he receives this tremendous vision of the pre-incarnate Christ sitting on his throne. What was Isaiah's reaction to the awesome holiness of the Lord? Then said I, Woe is me, for I am undone, because I am a man of unclean lips, and I dwell in the midst of a people of unclean lips. For mine eyes have seen the King, the Lord of hosts. The word there, undone, is a very strong word. It could just as easily be rendered destroyed. He actually felt cut off from God due to his own sin. This man Isaiah was certainly not an immoral or outwardly sinful man at all. Yet when he saw himself in the magnificently pure light of the Lord Jesus, he then saw himself as he truly was, and it simply devastated.

0: the great suffering Christ willingly endured on Calvary due to His great love for us. Isaiah in his day received forgiveness because God looked forward as we see things, and because of Christ's sacrifice on the cross, on the basis of that sacrifice Christ would make. We today are forgiven when we look back in faith to the cross. All forgiveness in any age is based on faith in God's Son who died on Calvary in our place. How blessed we are today as believers. Well, let's return now to our waiting BBN announcer and go with him to a time of prayer and praise. It might be that we need to pour out our own hearts in confession to God and receive His gracious forgiveness and cleansing. Whatever our need or our joy, access to the throne of grace is open today through Christ.
1: Thank you, David. That was David Wyatt with our challenge for today. Well, here at the family altar, we invite you to pray with us as these requests are mentioned. Pray for a lady who needs healing from several leg issues. Pray for a wife undergoing radiation treatment for cancer. Pray for a son going through several health issues. A listener would like prayer that an adult child will return to walking with the Lord. Pray for a young lady for peace and wisdom when it comes to finding a new job.

Praying for a gentleman in the hospital with serious medical issues, including pneumonia. Pray for a lady seeking a new place to live. A listener is looking for a Christian caregiver. Pray that a gentleman would receive good medical test results at an upcoming medical appointment. Pray for unsaved family members and friends. Pray for a lady who needs healing from diverticulitis. Pray for a listener who needs to get his air conditioning repaired. Pray for a man to have wisdom in getting some work done around the house. Pray for a friend who urgently needs a kidney transplant. Pray for a brother in the hospital awaiting a new pacemaker. A listener is praising the Lord for a new grandchild. Pray for the restoration of a relationship. Pray for a listener seeking a godly spouse. Pray for a young daughter who has upcoming surgery.

Gentleman is recovering from a serious fall. He has several health issues. Pray for him. A listener would like prayer for a financial blessing. A son needs wisdom in an important job decision. We'd ask you to pray for a man recovering from a stroke and a friend who needs healing from ALS. We'd ask you to pray for a husband struggling with leukemia and the side effects of chemotherapy. A listener says, praise the Lord for protection in a difficult situation. A lady needs healing. She has a severe cold. Pray for a sister who has type 1 diabetes and is pregnant with twins, and it's an at-risk pregnancy. We'd ask you to pray for a daughter recovering from a dog bite. A gentleman is struggling with several heart issues. A listener would like prayer for help as he travels, for this is for a loved one. Pray for a father recovering from a heart attack. Pray for a son to do well in an upcoming job interview. A lady is in intensive care. Pray that her kidneys and her breathing would continue to improve. Pray about a man's upcoming medical procedure. It's a serious one. Pray that that would go well. A listener is praising God for an unexpected blessing.

A husband is recovering from recent knee surgery. A young grandson will have an upcoming heart procedure. Pray for that to be successful. A gentleman is struggling with chronic migraines. Pray for a friend who has surgery scheduled. This is to remove bladder cancer. Pray for a wife who's seriously ill and is in the hospital. Pray for a lady struggling with spiritual warfare. Pray for a wife undergoing chemotherapy. A gentleman needs healing from a chronic infection. A friend is recovering from a liver transplant. A listener is praising the Lord for Christian radio. Thanks for praying with us here at the family altar as we continue with prayer requests. Pray for a lady in urgent need of a new car. The gentleman needs healing in his arms, his heart, and his eyes. A son is struggling with addiction. We'd ask you to pray for a friend who needs wisdom, protection, and healing. He's in a difficult situation. A listener says, praise the Lord for healing from back pain. A family is recovering from inclement weather. Pray for a listener struggling with a severe and persistent pest issue. Pray for the strengthening of a marriage. Pray for a young grandson recovering from recent skull surgery. Pray for those with unspoken requests today. Pray for a grandmother who needs healing from several health issues. A family is grieving over the sudden loss of a loved one. Pray for a son needing healing from sciatica. A lady is struggling with glaucoma. Listener would like prayer for healing from severe arthritis.
A wife needs healing from a pinched nerve. A loved one is dealing with dementia. A wife is recovering from stomach cancer. Pray for a family. They recently were in a serious car accident. A listener is praising God for answered prayer. Pray for someone who's having trouble sleeping. Pray for a loved one who lives near an area where there's been some flooding. Pray for a young man who's the brunt of false accusations and rumors at his workplace. A homeless friend also suffers from illness. Pray for that friend. Pray for friends in need of blessings that God would work in their lives.

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Pray for a listener regarding financial matters. Someone's thankful that the Lord seems to be working in certain matters in his family for their greatest good. A listener would like prayer that his car will be paid for by the end of the year. A listener is suffering with some serious ailments. Pray for someone struggling with spiritual warfare while trusting God's promises to him. A listener needs a remote job with enough pay to be able to make it. A listener needs immediate financial help. Pray for listeners' healing. This listener has depression and struggles with anxiety. A listener is praising the Lord for Christian radio and God's blessings in her life. We've been asked to pray for a 22-month-old baby who was diagnosed with aggressive brain cancer, and it's already spread to his spine. We'd ask you to pray for a friend with cancer who will have his kidney removed soon.

A man would like prayer for his sister's family with various illnesses. The husband has bone cancer. The daughter suffered a concussion. And the son is having trouble with his eyesight. A listener needs to restore a relationship with her son. And prayer is requested for a lady who fell while she was on vacation. Hurt her wrist and her back. Do pray for her. Well, let's take some time for prayer here at the family altar. Our Father, we thank you that we can bring these needs to you, whether it's about somebody with cancer or kidney problems, somebody with a concussion, problems with his vision, somebody who has fallen, those who are struggling with depression or anxiety. Think of those who are trying to find a job, maybe a better job, or just one at all that will pay the bills. We pray for their comfort as well as their direction. And we think of those who recently have been in car accidents and are dealing with the aftermath of that, sometimes physical problems, others with financial or just very practical issues of what to do next. We pray for them. We think of those who are struggling over the loss of a loved one, that you would comfort them and help them through this difficult time. Help us to appreciate the things and the people, the blessings that we have now, and when those are taken away, that we'd remember the good things that happened before in relation to what we've lost. Help us as we deal with the losses that come in life, that we would do it well. That you'd give us the grace, the strength, and the help that we need. We thank you for those who have been praising you for the blessings they've received, answers they've seen to prayer. We ask you to help us to remember to thank you for things throughout the day that are going well. And when things aren't going according to our plan, that we would still trust you in those moments. For those who are struggling with doubt and fear, we pray that you would replace that with comfort, with answers, with confidence that they need. Confidence mostly in you. We think of those who have never placed their faith in you, that today would be that day. We think of those who struggle, perhaps in their relationships with family and friends, that you would help them to know how to handle it, and you would bring peace and a reuniting of those former friends. We think of those who are burdened with great care, that you would help them to lay that burden on you, to find rest and relief in the midst of all that's going on. Help us to know how we can help the people that we come in contact with today, to see ourselves as people who are hopefully a blessing to people that we meet, that we think of ourselves as in ministry wherever we go. May that be the case. Thank you for what you'll do in each heart. Have your way in our lives. In Jesus' name we pray. Amen. Well, thanks for taking time to pray with us here at the family altar. And join us again next time as we gather once again to bring notes of praise and prayer requests to the Lord here at BBN on the family altar.

Be strong today in the Lord and in the power of His might. Be strong and of a good courage. Fear not. My name is Mike Dyes, encouraging you, don't give up. Have a great day.

talk about your old King Saul, but there's none like good old Joshua at the Battle of Jericho. That morning, Joshua fit the Battle of Jericho.

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1: With SRN News, I'm Bob Agnew in Washington. President Trump is set to visit a pair of states today as he campaigns ahead of the midterm elections.
2: Trump begins his day in Las Vegas before heading to Bullhead City, Arizona, for a rally where Congressman Andy Biggs, the Republican nominee in the state's governor's race, will also be speaking. He then heads to Kalispell, Montana, for a second rally with congressional candidate Aaron Flint. Trump's midterm blitz will continue with future stops planned in Kentucky, Kansas, North Carolina, and elsewhere. I'm Mark Mayfield.
1: It was a vice presidential rally in Texas yesterday.
3: Vice President J.D. Vance mocked Texas Democratic Senate candidate James Tallarico during a stop in Tyler, Texas. After a supporter shouted, "I love you," the vice president answered, "I love you," in a platonic way and then added, "I'm the vice president, not James Tallarico." Vance has repeatedly criticized Tallarico's past comments, claiming six genders and that God is non-binary. Tallarico has since said he missed the mark on some of those statements. Willie Nelson, Washington.
1: The Vatican says Pope Leo spent a peaceful night at Rome's Gemelli Hospital after having a growth removed from his right lung. Correspondent Daniel Hamaljan has more details.
4: Adenocarcinoma, the most common form of lung cancer, making up about 80% of all cases, tends to spread more slowly compared to other cancers.
1: Meanwhile, the World Health Organization turns its attention to the dangers of lead exposure, especially among children. More on that from correspondent Rich Thomas.
5: The WHO is urging countries to take action to prevent lead exposure ahead of International Lead Poisoning Prevention Week. The organization says lead poisoning contributes to more than 3.5 million deaths worldwide each year. Next week, the agency is expected to present a global lead mitigation plan and practical guidance to identify priority sources of exposure. Rich Thomason reporting.
1: And this is SRN News.
6: Now there's good news from God's Word today, Revelation 21:4. And God shall wipe away all tears from their eyes, and there shall be no more death, neither sorrow nor crying, neither shall there be any more pain, for the former things are passed away. That's our good news memory verse this week, Revelation 21, verse 4.
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7: There are a few parents whose favorite word is no. No this and no that. I was watching a first-time parent of a toddler who was all over the place. She was so frustrated. This little guy was into everything. Unfortunately, no was so common that it was having little effect on discipline. Well, here are a couple of ways you can say no without actually saying no. When your toddler wants more candy, you can say, "Too much candy is going to make you sick and your tummy hurt. Let's eat a banana." Or, "If you pull your sister's hair, it hurts or she's going to cry. Be nice." But if he's getting ready to touch a hot fireplace door, screaming no may be just what the doctor ordered. Saving no for emergencies may be wise.
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A pleasant Wednesday afternoon to you. I'm Stephen Brown, and I welcome you to this portion of the Music Room from BBN, containing Christ-honoring music, sound Bible teaching, and our Bible reading today in 1 hour. 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

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And pray for God to send laborers our way to help us in this great work of giving the winds the Bible voice.

Many Christians are praying for revival. But why are we praying? Do we want God to get us out of the mess we've gotten into? Stephen Ofert shares, quote, "Revival is absolutely essential to restrain the righteous anger of God, to restore the conscious awareness of God, and to reveal the gracious activity of God," close quote. Why are we praying for revival? A thought from BBN.

God sees far beyond the outside of man and into the heart. We read in Job 34:21, "For his eyes are on the ways of man, and he sees all his steps." It's kind of a frightening discovery to the sinner to realize that every thought and deed is known to God. But how reassuring to the child of God who is under the loving eye and gracious hand of his heavenly Father. We can confidently say with Job, "He knows the way that I take."

0: In the midst of your busy day, ladies, thanks for tuning in to Building Blocks for the Family. We're helping you build a strong family to the glory of God. Our guest today is Sharon Rabin. With all the destructive influences on our children today, how do we point them in the right direction to raise them in a godly way? Well, our focus today, rearing sons to turn out right. Here's Sharon Rabin.
1: Our sons are best friends, and I've worked at that really hard over the years. Those of you that have sons, remember, anybody with five sons, you don't need a birthday party, honey. You already have a party. So you just train your children that way. We did that actually every other year. We said, we don't have a party with friends. We have a party with family because we have three children, and that is a party. And so we can do more with their own, and they learn to enjoy the family party more than the friend party. And so, you know, you can work things and that kind of things to benefit your family. The only possessions I have in this life are my children, two sons and one daughter. And now I've added to those possessions two daughters-in-law and one son-in-law, in which I call six children. So I try to make that six children. So those of you with married children, we got any married children in here? We've got some of you. Make sure that you include those in-laws and make them feel as part of your home. I'm in the process now of making sure that our daughters-in-law and our son-in-law now is coming up here, just been a year. So we're making sure all these pictures are changed over so that everything is not Tim Philip Joy, because I hang, that's how I decorate, is with family pictures and children's pictures. And I begin to take down the picture of the rose and put up the picture of the children, you know, and those kind of things. And make sure that you're bonding that. You want it to come together. If we want our children to feel important in our lives, there's some things we have to do. And a mother is the answer to do those things. John Quincy Adams said, "All that I am, my mother made me." Now, you know the influence that you have in the life of your children. You know that influence. Dwight L. Moody said, "All that I have ever accomplished in life, I owe to my mother." Bonaparte Napoleon, "Let France have good mothers, and she will have good sons." Much of the responsibility falls on us, ladies. Now, we are not in charge of our home. I understand that. And there may be some of you that are. You may be a single parent today. And if you are, my heart goes out to you as you are playing the role of a father and a mother, and you're having to balance that act. Very difficult thing to do. You and I know that sons are much more aggressive than daughters, aren't they? Wow. Are they aggressive? Now, we want to let them by with some of that aggressiveness sometimes that needs to be under control. You know, it's kind of like, I always think of the word meekness when I think of boys. Meekness is not weakness. Meekness is power under control. All that power that's bubbling up in those children, we've got to bring it under control. I want to just mention right here, when you bring that under control, when you're thinking about those rambunctious boys in your life, and they're 3 years old, 2 years old. You know, we call it the terrible twos. Try not to refer to it that way. If you let them by with it at two, I want you to add 10 years to that. And when they get to 12, I call it the 10-year principle. Our family lives by the 10-year principle. If it's not okay at 12, then it's not okay at two. Okay? If it's not okay at 13, it's not okay at three. If it's not okay at 14, you understand? Mm-hmm. Always add 10 years. If I don't want my 20-year-old to be acting that way, then I can't let my 10-year-old act that way. Because chances are things are going downhill the older they get, when they get in those teen years. So those of you who have children in your home and they are still young, it is of utmost importance that you get that power under control. Many of you have said, okay, now we're going to the mall right now, and if I look at you strongly, you know what that means. and you get it under control, right? Because we live in a different day and time. I absolutely believe in spanking. But you know, you better not spank your child in the middle of the mall, even if it's the right way, because you're going to end up, somebody's going to see that and think, oh, they're Christians, they must beat their kids, right? And we have to be very, very careful. So power under control. I want us to look at Daniel, and I'm not going to read these verses for sake that, and I don't want you to get me wrong here, but it's very important, the Bible is, but you understand.

understand the Bible and you know who Daniel is, and I'm going to talk through Daniel's life just a little bit. Daniel was an exemplary son. Daniel chapter 1 verse 8, chapter 10 verse 12 talks about his life, talks about who Daniel was, and the son that seemed to have been reared in quite a home. We don't think about that part of Daniel's life. We often think about Daniel as just being a man who went and he didn't bow, you know? He didn't bend, he didn't bow, he didn't burn. You know, we hear those sermons and they're good, but what kind of mother did Daniel have? Was his mother praying for him? What kind of home was Daniel reared in? We forget sometimes to take a Bible character and actually put them into real life settings. Daniel was a real person. He had a real mother. He had a real father. And someone taught Daniel godly principles so that he was just not a wild man out there when he got to the king's court. Got a feeling he knew how to use his fork and his knife and his napkin. But he also was reared with godly principles. Now, I don't think we should leave out either. I think we should have all the proper things in place. But I also think we need to not leave out that godliness that goes. So if I have to choose one, I'm going to leave out the prim and proper napkin, fork, and knife before I'm going to leave out the other. And if I have to pick and choose, then when I begin to pick and choose as they get older, I'm going to quit picking on the fact that he's not wearing his jacket, the one I think he ought to wear, and I'm going to focus in on the godliness. When it comes to it, we've got to pick and choose. Well, Daniel was an exemplary son. Daniel did not compromise. We know that. He demonstrated conviction. He maintained his courtesy. He exhibited unwavering confidence. He was consistent. Daniel was spiritually prepared. Daniel was spiritually prepared in his life. His parents had done their work. As I studied back in this, and it was during the reign of King Josiah and all the things going on, it seems that Daniel's parents were probably a part there, and they understood, and Daniel was reared and knew how to handle himself in the king's palace and so forth. But Daniel was spiritually prepared for what God